0: And also during the time period that we read about there in Revelation, of course, it's prophetic. It's talking about events that transpired during the Christian era. There were many pagan rituals and practices that found their way into the church, and people were setting aside the commandments of God and following these pagan rituals and practices. And in essence, they were thinking they were worshiping God, but they're actually following man-made tradition. And that's something that's alluded to there in that verse.
1: Yep. So just go ahead, Larry.
2: You know, they were warned, but they weren't being warned about them. They were just told what was going to happen to them. And I don't see why that it would be a bad thing. Why would it be so bad to claim people to claim they were a Jew if they're not? Why would that be so bad? I don't understand.
1: Well, you not just Judaism. It's for a person to claim being a follower of God when they're not really a follower of God. And, yeah, we certainly have that. You know, we've got some study guides that actually talk about, being a genuine Christian. And we have a book called Alone in the Crowd that deals with that. And, we'll send you a free copy for that if you'd like, Larry, or anyone that's asking.
0: The number to call is 800-835-6747. You can ask for the book called Alone in the Crowd. Again, that's 800-835-6747. And if you have a Bible question, the phone line here to the studio is 800-463-7297. Our next call is Alex, listening in Connecticut. Alex, welcome to the program.
1: Alex, are you there?
3: Yes, I'm here.
1: And your question tonight?
3: Yes, I would like to ask a question about tithe. Uh-huh. If it's still good for New Testament Christians, because Paul said that Christ died on the cross so that the laws will not be what we follow anymore. So how can we still pay tithe?
1: Well, where does first of all, there are laws that we no longer follow as New Testament Christians. We don't, circumcision doesn't matter, the sacrificing of lambs, Jesus is our lamb. But some people have taken Paul's statement to mean that we don't keep the Ten Commandments anymore, and obviously it is still a sin to lie or kill or steal for a Christian. So I think you would agree there are laws that Christians should still keep. Is that right?
3: That's right.
1: Okay. So the Ten Commandments, that hasn't changed. That's eternal. And God has laws for, supporting his work. Tithe was the law not just given to the Levites. Tithe is first mentioned by Abraham. When Abraham won this battle, when he rescued Lot, he gave tithe to Melchizedek the priest. Then Jacob made a promise, and he said, If you'll bring me home again, a tenth of all that you give me, I will give to you. And he did that. He gave it to his brother Esau, because his brother Esau was the priest of the land at the time. And then Jesus said, if you go to Matthew chapter 23, I don't know if you've got a pencil or a Bible handy, but I can read this to you. It's easy to remember. Matthew 23:23. Jesus said, "Woe to you, scribes and Pharisees, hypocrites, for you pay tithe of mint and anise and cumin." Those are little herbs in the herb garden, and the Pharisees were so legalistic, they would count out 10 little parsley stalks, and they'd give one to the Lord, a tenth. And so they were paying tithe on their herb gardens, which is pretty fastidious. And then Jesus said, "You've neglected the weightier matters of the law, justice and mercy and faith. These you ought to have done." Now notice what he says. Jesus says, "without leaving the other undone." In other words, keep paying your tithe, but don't be paying tithe on your herb garden and forget about justice, mercy, and faith. And so the New Testament principle for giving is actually more than tithe. If you look in Acts chapter 2.
3: Okay.
1: Yeah, can you hear me?
3: Yeah.
1: If you look in Acts chapter 2, it says that no man said that aught that he had was his own, but they all had everything in common. And the disciples in Acts chapter 4 and Acts chapter 5, they were selling their houses and lands and bringing it to the church. So they were giving a lot more than 10%. If a person doesn't believe that tithe is still a principle that should be followed, well, then they should be following the New Testament principle that's going to be a lot more than tithe. I mean, they were just liquidating everything and supporting the work back then. So I would think as a basic minimum, Christians should still pay tithe. We have a lesson on this, and we'll send it to you for free. It's got a lot of scripture in it, and it's full of promises and encouragement.
0: The lesson is called In God We Trust, and the number to call is 800-835-6747.

0: Hi, this is Lauren Stipgen with The Christian Working Woman. How do you lament? I guess we should start with understanding what lamenting truly is. Lament is expressing sorrow, mourning, or regret, crying out in grief. As followers of Jesus and true believers, we are called to lament. We are made in the image of God, Father, Son, and Holy Spirit. And throughout the Bible, we see examples of the Trinity lamenting. Early in the Bible, God lamented the wickedness of man. The Lord saw that the wickedness of man was great in the earth, and that every intention of the thoughts of his heart was only evil continually. And the Lord regretted that he had made man on the earth, and it grieved him to his heart. Genesis 6:5-6. Immediately following this regret and grief, God sent the flood. He blotted out everyone but Noah and his family. In Isaiah 63:11, the word says, "But they rebelled and grieved his Holy Spirit." This verse referencing Israel's rebellion after being led by Moses out of Egypt. And we see examples of Jesus lamenting, the most quoted being the shortest verse in the Bible in John 11:35. Jesus wept. His dear friend Lazarus has died, and he was overcome with grief. Jesus not only expressed his sorrow, but he gave us a true picture of lament in the Garden of Gethsemane. His lament to the Father was so deep that his sweat was as drops of blood falling from his body. Jesus tells his disciples that his soul is very sorrowful, even to death. He then falls on his face and prays, "My Father, if it be possible, let this cup pass from me. Nevertheless, not as I will, but as you will." Taking these examples from the Father, Holy Spirit, and Jesus, how do we lament? This week, we look at the life of David and how he modeled lament, and we will consider why this is so important within the context of work. Join me tomorrow as we consider bringing our direct complaints to God. It is our team's greatest privilege to pray for our listeners. 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
1: Coming up next, please stay tuned for It Is Written, presented by Pastor John Bradshaw.
2: It has stood the test of time. God's book, the Bible. Still relevant in today's complex world. It is written. Sharing hope around the globe.
3: This is It Is Written. I'm John Bradshaw. Thanks for joining me today. Today on It Is Written, I'm joined by a very special guest. We've met before when we talked about the covenants, the Old Covenant and the New Covenant. But there's much to talk about on these subjects and how the Old and New Covenants impact our lives today and what they really stand for. My guest is Dr. Skip McCarty, who for over four decades has been a part. Thanks very much for joining me today.
4: Thank you, John. Honored to be here.
3: I appreciate this opportunity to speak with you about the covenants. You've written extensively on this subject. You've engaged with theologians and scholars from across the Christian spectrum on the subjects of the covenants. It's a relevant subject, a very pertinent subject today, because there's a lot of discussion among people who say, well, I'm a new covenant Christian. Mm-hmm. I don't want to be an Old Covenant Christian. Mm-hmm. And I'm sure that's right, because the covenant God gave us today is the New Covenant. Mm-hmm. What was the first covenant God gave us? And before you answer that, what's a covenant biblically? What's a covenant biblically? Then what's the first one God gave us?
4: The covenants in the Bible were of different kinds. There were covenants between nations. There were covenants between individuals, such as David and Jonathan. They had a covenant with each other. But the dominant covenants in the Bible are the covenants God made with human beings. And those covenants are all God-initiated. They're promises God made to his people.
3: What is or what was the original covenant God made with the human family?
4: Let me back up even before the human family. You could go back in time far enough where there was no creation and there was only God. And Christianity understands God in terms of Father, Son, and Holy Spirit. That's how we understand God. To say God is loved for eternity past because you have Father, Son, and Holy Spirit relating to one another, those love bonds, those commitments of loyalty to one another, each treating the other as they would want to be treated if they were in the other's place, that's covenant. That's essentially covenant. It's that whole-souled commitment, John Murray, a Presbyterian scholar, called it a whole-souled commitment to the other. Once God began to bring creation into existence, the angels, they

0: just folded into that covenant. That's the same commitment was made to them when he brought Adam and Eve into existence. That same commitment was made to them. That kind of a covenant expects the same kind of commitment back again.
1: The covenant represents God's total commitment to the person he's making a covenant with.
0: Absolutely. God does expect a whole-souled commitment back to him. There's no question about
1: that.
0: Sure. No, it's not a whole list of you do this and this and this and this and this, and then I'll be your God.
1: And many people see it that way.
0: Yeah, well, that's a mistake. Wasn't that way with the angels? Wasn't that way with the Father, Son, and Holy Spirit? And when Adam and Eve were brought into existence, God made that same commitment to them. Now, he did give them a way that they could express their trust in him, and that was that tree in the garden. And they showed their distrust of him, which is essentially what that was. It was distrusting him. But every covenant from that point on has been God reaffirming. Once Adam and Eve sinned, the everlasting covenant from eternity past was adapted into a covenant of grace. The covenant of grace is it's the bridge between Eden lost and Eden restored. Everything Adam lost, the covenant of grace, the everlasting gospel, the book of Revelation calls it the everlasting gospel, is that covenant of grace, is God's initiative to restore to us everything we've lost. So that's where the four promises we talked about last time come in, the new covenant. God will write his law in our hearts. He'll be our God. He'll be our people. Eventually, everyone's going to know him, and he'll forgive us of our sins. That comes into that.
1: Important to discuss this because many people have the idea the old covenant was the Ten Commandments, obey this and live. The new covenant, believe in Jesus and be saved by grace. You mentioned something that isn't often spoken of in discussions of the covenants. So we want to accurately understand what the covenants are, and you've expressed them always as being God's expression of his commitment to his people, and as we participate in that covenant, our expression of our commitment back to him. But you talked about an everlasting covenant.
0: Yes.
1: Now, where did that come from, and what's that?
0: The everlasting covenant came from God, who is everlasting. The Father, Son, and Holy Spirit. That's where it originated, in the commitments they've made to one another, and then enfolded the angelic host and the human race into that commitment. I'm going to ask that we turn to one passage, and that's Isaiah chapter 24, and read verse 5, if you would, for us.
1: The earth is also defiled under its inhabitants, because they have transgressed the laws, changed the ordinance, broken the everlasting covenant.
0: Isn't that interesting? This is the earth. This isn't just a little group of people here or there. It's not just a nation. It's not just Israel. The everlasting covenant involves everyone on the earth. And the covenants God made with his people, for instance, his covenant he made at Sinai, he was just grooming them to share with the world the knowledge of the everlasting covenant, of God's commitment to everyone. And that they needed to put their trust in him too and have the same experience with God that they were having, to have restored to them everything that Adam lost on their behalf. In Hebrews 13, this is the first time that the everlasting covenant is associated directly with Jesus, in Hebrews chapter 13 and verse 20. Why don't you read that for us, if you would?
1: Now may the God of peace, who brought up our Lord Jesus from the dead, the great shepherd of the sheep, through the blood of the everlasting covenant, make you complete in every good work to do his will.
0: Exactly. Isaiah said, there's an everlasting covenant the whole earth has broken. In Hebrews, it says, when Jesus died, it was his blood of the everlasting covenant. He atoned for the sins of the whole world and gave his life for them so they could be restored to wholeness again.
1: When do we find talk in the Bible of the old covenant?
0: The term old covenant first shows up in the New Testament. It doesn't occur anywhere in the Old Testament. The term New Covenant does in Jeremiah. After the exile, when they're in Babylon for 70 years, in Jeremiah 31, God said, I'm going to make a new covenant with you.
1: It's worthwhile reading that. Can I look at that?
0: Please.
1: Starts in verse 31.
0: Yes.
1: Behold, the days are coming, says the Lord, when I will make a new covenant with the house of Israel and with the house of Judah. Not according to the covenant that I made with their fathers in the day that I took them by the hand to bring them out of the land of Egypt. My covenant, which they broke, though I was a husband to them, says the Lord. But this is the covenant that I will make with the house of Israel after those days, says the Lord. I will put my law in their minds and write it on their hearts, and I will be their God, and they shall be my people. And verse 34 goes on to say, no more shall every man teach his neighbor and every man his brother, saying, know the Lord, For they all shall know me, from the least of them to the greatest of them, says the Lord. For I will forgive their iniquity, and their sin I will remember no more.
0: Okay, this is the first expression of new covenant.
1: And it's in the Old Testament.
0: It's in the Old Testament. And it's talking about God is renewing his covenant with his people, with Israel, that he had made with them at Sinai. These same promises occur in the Sinai covenant. They occur all through the Old Testament. There's new covenant all the way through the Old Testament.
1: Which means then that the Old Covenant isn't the Old Testament and the New Covenant the New Testament, which is commonly talked about.
0: Yes. There's an element of truth to that. Once Jesus came, there was something so significant about that that the book of Hebrews does talk about the whole period before Jesus came as being Old Covenant. All the sacrifices and all the temple ritual and so forth, that was Old Covenant. When Jesus came, the ritual changed. We still have ceremonies. We still have ceremonial law. Our ceremonies are baptism and the Lord's Supper. They're still ceremonial laws, but that changed because all those other ceremonies were looking forward to Jesus coming. The ceremonies we now have look back on his coming. The moral law didn't change. It was still the same moral standard. It's still the same standard for sin, but the ceremonies changed. In that sense, you do have a historical old and new covenant, but that's not what the New Testament is focusing on. When the New Testament talks about the two covenants, it's talking about something vastly different.
1: We're going to have to talk about that in just a moment. We'll be back with more on the covenants with Dr. Skip McCarty right ahead. When you hear the word heaven, what comes to your mind? If it's little more than harps and clouds, my guess is you might not be too excited about spending eternity there. But the Bible has good news for you. 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This is It Is Written. I'm John Bradshaw, and my guest today is Dr. Skip McCarty, and we're talking about the covenants, the Old Covenant and the New Covenant. And Skip, just a moment ago, you mentioned something that is going to take our conversation a little bit deeper.
0: Mm-hmm.
1: There is an historical element to the covenants,
0: mm-hmm.
1: and an experiential element to the covenants.
0: Correct.
1: There was an old covenant and there is a new covenant. Jesus stood between the two covenants historically. But what do you mean when you say there's an experiential component?
0: In the writings of Paul, when he's talking about the covenants, he's talking about something that God himself hinted at when he gave the new covenant in the book of Hebrews. When he gave the new covenant in Hebrews 8, he said, it's not going to be like the covenant I made with those I brought out of Egypt because they weren't faithful to my covenant. That was the difference with the matter of faithfulness. So God himself said, what's going to be different about the new covenant is I'm expecting a different response than I got at Sinai. At Sinai, people said, we'll do it all. We'll do everything you said. But then they didn't. They immediately made a golden calf.
1: Sure.
0: So God says, I want a different response from this generation. And so what he's talking about here is how people respond to the gospel message. Jesus said, that what is born of the flesh is flesh, that what is born of the spirit is spirit. You must be born again. And so if we stay in the flesh, and that can be a rebellious response to God or a religious response to God. Religious response is where we just do what we think is right and think that's going to put God in our debt. We'll merit eternal life. That's all old covenant. And the other side, being born of the Spirit, being born according to the Spirit, is new covenant.
1: So what you're saying, there's a historical component to the covenants. Jesus stood between the two covenants historically. But there's an experiential component where somebody living in this very modern age can have a very old covenant experience.
0: That's what he's warning against.
1: Tell me how a person, practical terms, today can have an old covenant experience.
0: Okay.
1: You might be living under the old covenant, even if you attend a church that says New Covenant Church right on the sign, if.
0: That's true. I've knocked on many doors in my life just talking to people about the gospel, and somebody says, well, I don't really need what you're offering because I think I live a good life. I live a good enough life. If there's an afterlife, I think I'll be okay. It's the law of karma. The law of karma says, I'm going to get coming back to me. If I don't get it all in this life, I'm going to get it in the next life, either good or bad. The gospel isn't karma. The gospel is total faith in Jesus Christ. His blood of the everlasting covenant is what washes away my sins. His promise to write His law in my hearts and minds is what empowers me to live a godly life. And that's a process. If I think going to church is going to help get me salvation, just going to church is not going to do it. I have to have total dependence on the grace of Jesus Christ, His sacrifice for me, and His promise to change my life. That's New Covenant.
1: So secular people, without realizing it, can have an Old Covenant attitude.
0: Exactly.
1: And modern New Testament church-going Christians can be under the Old Covenant.
0: John, we're born Old Covenant. Every human being is born in Old Covenant. We have to be converted to become New Covenant people. That's what Paul has in mind here. Those who are born of the flesh are Old Covenant. That's what he calls Old Covenant. Those who are born of the Spirit are New Covenant. So he's saying if you are Old Covenant, you will not inherit eternal life. So John, if the Old Covenant is the covenant God made with his people at Sinai, that would be saying that anyone who is faithful to that covenant, as God asked him to be, cannot have eternal life. That's why we absolutely, positively know that's not talking about any covenant he'd made previously. It's talking about their response, a illegitimate response, a legalistic or a rebellious response to the gospel. That's totally what the Old Covenant is in Paul's thinking.
1: It's serious, isn't it? Because there are Christians today who, based on their attitude towards the gospel, might be Old Covenant Christians.
0: That's true.
1: Because of the experience they're having, rather than New Covenant Christians because they're missing something vital with Jesus Christ.
0: That's true. And it has nothing to do with, oh, I believe in the Ten Commandments, therefore you must be Old Covenant. It has nothing to do with that. It's how we're responding to God in faith, or if I'm responding to God and I say, well, I put faith in God, but I don't want anything to do with the transformation of my life. The New Covenant is, I'm going to write my law in your hearts. I'm going to forgive you, but I'm going to write my law in your hearts as well. It's a total submission to God. It's total submission to God to do everything He wants to do for us in this life.
1: And entering into the transformation He wants to bring into our lives.
0: Exactly.
1: Let's pick up on more on that in just a moment. A great discussion with Dr. Skip McCarty. I'll look forward to talking with you more about this in just a moment.
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1: A very practical verse today that you can use in powerful ways. Romans 6:11 says, "Reckon ye also yourselves to be dead indeed unto sin, but alive unto God through Jesus Christ our Lord." This is direct instruction from Paul, but not many people follow his advice. He's saying that in a person's daily battle with sin, that person can simply reckon or consider himself or herself to be dead to sin. Now, you never saw a dead person smoke a cigarette or lose his temper because the person's dead. So when we believe, reckon, consider that we're dead to sin, sin loses its power over us. When temptation comes today, try this. Quote Romans 6:11. Remind yourself that you are dead to sin but alive to Jesus Christ. Call on the Lord and experience the power of sin being broken in your life. I'm John Bradshaw for It Is Written. 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I'm glad you've joined me today on It Is Written. My guest is Skip McCarty. And our discussion is centering on the covenants, the Old Covenant and the New Covenant. And Skip, what we find in the Bible is that God wants everybody to have a New Covenant experience.
0: Amen. Old Testament, New Testament, doesn't matter when they lived. He wants them to have a New Covenant experience.
1: So somebody,
0: it's the only way for salvation.
1: Somebody in the Old Testament living.
0: Absolutely.
1: It was God's will that that person have a New Covenant experience.
0: All those people in Hebrews chapter 11, they didn't have the Old Covenant experience that Paul's talking about in Galatians 4. They had a New Covenant experience.
1: Tell me how somebody living in the Old Covenant times could have an Old Covenant experience. as opposed to a new covenant experience?
0: Oh, easy. In Isaiah 1, God's saying, you perform the sacrifices, you go to the festivals, but you're oppressing people. He said, I hate your sacrifices. You need to live a godly life. In other words, they weren't fully embracing the promise God had given them to transform their hearts. It's very clear God wanted love first. Love me and keep my commandments. And love for God and love for others was always at the top of the list of his commandments. It always was. And so God says, you're not loving people, then the ritual means nothing to me. So people who say, I'll treat people, I'll cheat them in business, I'll get as rich as I can and oppress the poor, but yet I'll do the sacrifices and I'll perform the rituals. God says, no, it's not what it's about. That is old covenant.
1: New covenant, it seems very clear, involves a transformation in the life.
0: Absolutely.
1: God said, if you love me, I'll write my law in your hearts.
0: Exactly.
1: Now, you would say that that law he's talking about is the Ten Commandments. Can we be certain about that?
0: It's at least the Ten Commandments. It's at least the Ten Commandments. That's the law that God is writing on our hearts.
1: And saying that a person is going to keep the Ten Commandments is not legalism.
0: It can be legalism if that's all they think about is the Ten Commandments and obeying those in order to get to heaven. That can be legalism. But a person who sincerely seeks God, who trusts God to do the work in them they can't do for themselves, to make them godly people, loving people, and obedient to his commandments, of course. But the commandments become promises. Once a person becomes a believer and converted, there are 10 promises.
1: And that's the new covenant experience.
0: Yes, it is.
1: You know, there's another passage that I've been asked about frequently that deals with this. It's found in 2 Corinthians chapter 3. Would you mind looking at that with me?
0: Yes.
1: What do we say about this passage that Paul was talking about here? In fact, you know, it has a little heading right here in this Bible, Glory of the New Covenant.
0: In 2 Corinthians chapter 3, it's very much like his letter to the Galatians in his discussion of the two covenants there. So we bring that mindset here, and we find out exactly the same thing going on here, because what he does here, he contrasts new covenant and another covenant here that he has in mind. He says, we're ministers of the new covenant, not of the letter. He calls the other the letter.
1: Yes.
0: That many people refer to as the Sinai covenant. You have parallel columns again where he has old covenant. He says the old covenant is the letter and the new covenant is the spirit. The old covenant written on stone, the new covenant written on the heart. The old covenant is condemnation and death. The new covenant is righteousness and life. And when you go down those columns, you find out if you just have the items he puts in the old covenant, you have an unsaved person. It's talking about an unconverted person. So what you have is the old covenant, and again, is an unbelieving response to the gospel, a rejection of it or a legalistic response to it, and the new covenant being a faith embrace of the gospel, allowing God to do everything in us he wants to do, and he's going to change us from one degree of glory to the other by the Spirit who does this work in us. That's new covenant. No matter when a person lived, they had to have that experience, and that's new covenant.
1: So the covenants that God made with his people back in Old Testament times were gospel-revealing covenants.
0: Exactly. Each one encapsulated the gospel to be shared with the people of the world around them. It was the same gospel throughout. Paul said in Galatians 1, there's one gospel. There is no other gospel. If anybody preaches a different gospel, that would be Adam, that would be Moses, that'd be anybody in the Old Testament who preached a different gospel. Paul said, let him be accursed.
1: God wants people today to have new covenant experience with him.
0: Exactly.
1: Explain to somebody right now how they can have a new covenant experience with God, what that's going to look like, what it will do for them.
0: Okay. Every human being, John, no matter who they are, is going to have times in their life when they're under conviction by God. You can't get away from that, no matter where you are, whether you've even heard of Jesus or not. You're going to come under conviction by the Spirit of God that there's something wrong. You need something more. Now, people can try to make a transformation in their life, but that's futile. To make that ultimate change that God is asking us to make. And so they come to the place where they say, God, help me. And God comes into the picture. There's conversion. The Spirit of God brings a new life into them. The Bible calls that the new birth. That's entering into the new covenant experience. And then it's a matter of continuing to trust God, trust his promises, trust those promises. God says, I'm going to write my law in your mind. I'm going to forgive you. Don't keep bringing up the past. Don't keep worrying about the past. I'm going to forgive you for that. Let's go on from here. I'm going to do a new thing in your life. And I'm going to be your God. You're going to be my child. Even when things go rough for you and you fall, I'm still your God. You're still my child. We're going to get through this together. The new covenant is God promising people he's going to do for them what they can't do. He's going to save them. It's His promise. I'm guaranteeing you, I will save you. Just don't run away from me. Hang on to me. Hang on to me. I'm going to save you. I'm going to make your life more meaningful here than you ever dreamed here on this earth.
1: Allowing God to be in our life that which He wants to be.
0: Yes.
1: To make us what He wants us to be.
0: Yes.
1: The discussion when we get into, well, new covenant, you don't keep the commandments. Old covenant, you do keep the commandments. It's really a smokescreen, isn't it?
0: It's not in the New Testament. It doesn't exist there. That kind of thinking doesn't exist there. Paul's not talking. He's talking against the old covenant. He is not talking against the covenant God made with His people at Sinai, particularly the moral laws God gave His people at Sinai. Paul himself said, if it wasn't for the 10th commandment, thou shalt not covet, I wouldn't even know I was a sinner. He thought he was living a perfect life. He says that in Philippians 3. Before the law, I was faultless. There's no argumentation in the New Testament against the commandments of God, against the 10 commandments. Absolutely not. It's only against this rebellious attitude toward them. Once you understand that's what the Old Covenant is about, it's about a faulty response to God, an unbelieving response or a legalistic response to God. The New Covenant is a faith response, totally trusting His grace. It's our response to the law. It's a perversion of the law that He has in mind. If He's talking negatively about it, that's what He's talking about. He's not talking about a faith response to God's law, seeing it as now the promise of God.
1: We've covered some ground today. I'm thankful to you for taking the time. And I want to encourage you, friend, to know that God wants you to have a new covenant experience. When you will come to God by faith and say, here I am, take me and do whatever it is you want to do in my life, you're entering into a new covenant experience with God. You see, when God enters your life and writes His law in your heart, when Jesus begins to live His life in you, what once might have seemed impossible to you becomes possible. You love the things you used to hate and maybe hate some things you used to love. And you find your life trending in the very direction that God wants it to go. Friend, there's only one thing, and that is to enter into a new covenant experience with Jesus. Let Him write His law in your heart. Respond to Him by saying, as Jesus said to His Father, not my will, but your will be done. When you say to Jesus, let me have a new covenant experience with you, your life is going to bloom, your joy will be full, you'll be walking with Jesus the way He wants you to walk. And you can look forward with great certainty to the wonderful day when Jesus comes to take you home. When you hear the word heaven, what comes to your mind? If it's little more than harps and clouds, my guess is you might not be too excited about spending eternity there. But the Bible has good news for you. Heaven is a very real place for real people. And God has great things in store for you there. If you'd like to know what the Bible says about heaven, let me send you a booklet called As Good As It Gets. It's absolutely free. 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Do you have a new covenant experience today? It's the experience that God wants you to have. Dr. McCarty, thanks for making this clear for us today. I'm just so thankful you've taken the time. Friend, I want to pray for you that you can have that experience with Jesus that He wants you to have, an experience that is vital and vibrant, that even when there are times of challenge, God can get you through, an experience where the Lord's will is done and you are made a new creature in Christ. Let's pray for that now. Father in heaven, thank you for giving us a new covenant experience where we can open up our hearts to you and allow you to be the God in our life and allow Jesus to work in us both to will and to do for His good pleasure. May we not choose to be old covenant Christians, trusting our own works, doing our own thing in order to secure salvation. But may we trust fully in you. Give us the grace today to lean on Jesus and expect His will to be done. This we pray, thanking you. In Jesus' name, amen. Thank you for joining me today. I look forward to seeing you next time. Until then, remember, it is written, man shall not live by bread alone, but by every word that proceeds from the mouth of God.
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4: 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Likewise, as Christians, we are to be the body double of Christ on earth. 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

0: 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I'm your HeartWise host, Charles Mills. Listener, which would you prefer, happiness or wisdom? Have you ever heard a doctor prescribe happiness to you? Has your favorite physician ever handed you a prescription with these words written on it, "Don't worry, be happy"? Well, I know at least one physician, a board-certified cardiologist, who believes that both happiness and wisdom can be healing. Who is this friendly and wise cardiologist? Dr. Markham, are you there?
1: I'm here, Charles, and hopefully we can have some happiness here in our program today.
0: Amen.
1: And do some laughing, and hope our listeners out there are smiling there, because there's something to the Proverbs verse in Proverbs 17, verse 22. It says, a merry heart does good like medicine, Charles. Mm-hmm. And that's one thing that we don't have enough. We don't have enough laughter and merriment, and you know, we need more of that in this world.
0: Now, let's talk about this. You can look into the inside of the human body. You know what's going on in there. You've seen visually by cutting open and watching, and you've talked to people, and you've diagnosed, and you've done all these things. When a person is happy, when I get up in the morning, let's just use me as an example. I get up in the morning, and I look out, and the birds are singing, and the sun is coming up over the mountains, and I just feel good, and I have lots of good projects. Maybe I'll be doing a HeartWise Ministries project that day, and I'm just a happy person. What is going on inside of me that's different from if I get up, and I don't want to do what's going on in that day, and people are mean to me, and I don't want to get up and out of bed, and I'm just all grouchy? What's different inside in me in those situations?
1: Yeah, it really happens in the brain. And happiness is a choice. We can choose to be happy or we can choose not to be happy. But we have known that when people are stressed out and anxious and worried. In fact, there's another text in the Bible that says, be anxious about nothing.
0: Nothing, yes.
1: But when we are all bent out of shape and not happy and sad and depressed, that shifts us down. The predominant areas of our brain that work are in the lower parts of our brain that we have in common with, guess what? Amphibians. Amphibians' brains, all they want to do is be safe.
0: Yes,
1: they do things to help them become safe. Their brain wants to be safe. Doesn't think about higher things, doesn't think about the future, doesn't plan, doesn't create. I just want to be safe. So when we start not being happy, when we're sad, when we're anxious, when we're fearful, we shift down to that part of the brain that we share with animals, and it predominates because it wants to keep us safe. Mm-hmm. And that part of the brain makes chemicals that are dangerous for us over the long haul. Adrenaline, which raises our blood pressure, increases our heart rate, raises a chance of heart attack. It causes our body to clot as if we were injured in battle. It causes inflammation and inflammatory mediators to go throughout the body, which might cause us to have joint pains or even brain not work as well when the neurons get inflamed.
0: Right.
1: It causes cortisol to go up, which might cause us to have high blood pressures, changes our metabolism. So basically, when we're not happy the way we were designed to be, when we're under stress or anger or fearful or sad or anxiety, it shifts us to the wrong part of our brain that turns on stress chemistry. When we're happy, it moves us up the ladder to the part of the brain that only humans have, the part that can communicate with God, the part that makes us creative, the part that makes us be altruistic and love and help each other, this part called the anterior cingulate cortex. It starts to develop and grows, and we make more chemicals like endorphins, which make us feel good inside. We have purpose. We connect with God and find out what His will is for us in life. And all these other things, even though they're in our lives, our brain's able to handle it because our brain is being controlled by a higher power. When we do this, the part of the text that says, create me a new heart, right, a new brain, is actually being done. And this also activates our own body's ability to heal itself, which is amazing, Charles. We have the ability to heal ourselves if we can plug into that. You know,
0: yeah,
1: it's just very exciting. And this is a new part of research that we're going to be talking about more in HeartWise. What can we do to make our brain give it the ability to heal itself? Because, you know, I've been studying Herbert Benson's work out of Harvard. And, you know, all these voodoo people, you know, know, the voodoo guys stick the doll and these people fall over dead. Yes. They do the autopsy. Nothing was wrong with them. Well, they believed. They believed that they were going to die. So their brain turned on this stress chemistry that actually killed them. The broken heart syndrome, where nothing's wrong with the person, but a loved one dies. They're breaking heart, all the stress. They have a chemical reaction and something bad that starts in the brain. And all of these people that are able to heal from placebos and from suggestion, well, there's a very powerful healing force in our bodies that we can tune in if we get happy, if we start thinking, if we activate the higher parts of our learning and turn off some of the stress chemistry that we seem to be moving toward. We want to move up the ladder of the brain and not down the ladder of the brain. When we're happy, we move up the ladder of the brain, the higher cortical functions, the good chemistry. And when we're stressed, when we're not happy, when we're selfish, when we move away from love, we move to the bottom part of the ladder, the stress chemistry of the brain.
0: Wow. You know, as you describe this, this idea of being safe when you're depressed, I know people like this, and I'm sure most of our listeners know someone just like this who sleeps a lot, who keeps the curtains drawn, doesn't want to go outside. They're trying to be safe. They're just trying to protect themselves. Now, okay, Dr. Markham, I'm going to put you to the test here. I'm going to look for some practical stuff here. Let's say that that person happens to be listening. That person is sitting on the edge of his or her bed, and they're feeling sad and depressed, and bad things have happened to them, and they're crying, and they don't want to venture out. All they want to do is be safe. How do they start that journey up that ladder from that very dark, safe place that they're sitting on the edge of their bed right now?
1: Well, you know, they've done a couple things already, but just discovering that they might be in the basement part of their brain, that they might be operating out of stress and fear and anxiety, that's the first place. Because unless you know you're lost, you can't be found.
0: That's true.
1: You can't be helped. So that's the first thing. What I tell people I start with, again, this is like diet, nutrition, exercise. We want to move from step A to step B.
0: Yes.
1: You don't get to Z right away, but some simple things that we can do is realize you're there, and the thing that I like to ask people to do first is pray. Pray that God will help you to move out of the stress part of your brain, to move up the ladder to the part where he can reach you the best. And that's the thinking part of the brain. Try to look at your life and make sure there's not things there that you're worried about that aren't really threatening you. Yeah. Most people make things bigger than it really is. You know, they worry about what other people think about them. They have preconceived thoughts and fears, and they're really not fears at all. They're not endangering your life. So I say, you know, first put things in perspective, ask God to help you, and then as you move up the ladder, try to find three things to be thankful for. Brain researchers have shown that it's very hard to be thankful, truly thankful, and stressed at the same time.
0: That's true.
1: Another

0: laugh about. When you're laughing, we talked about happiness. This moves you up the ladder. This turns on endorphins. This turns down the stress chemistry. And as you do this, you'll pick up other techniques, whether it be walking, better nutrition, talking to other people, learning more. But the key is, I really think, is to ask God to help you move up that ladder and using a plan that He can give you to help you. Serving other people is a very valuable tool, because when you serve other people, you take the focus off yourself.
1: Yes, yes.
0: And in realizing that, you know, you're in charge of your happiness, you can make these moves up the ladder. And, you know, a lot of people are down at the bottom and they don't even realize it, and they're ill and they're sick and they're taking lots of pills, and they can do a lot themselves, just because the mind can help heal you if you know how to do, how to train things, and how ask God to take control of your life.
1: That is so important. Just recently, I did a program for you, Dr. Markham, with Conrad Vine. He is a pastor, and he's working on his doctorate, and we did a program on meditation. Now, meditation is not something that most Christian circles talk about, but there is a meditation that God has in mind for us, and it's exactly what you just said, where we concentrate on God, not concentrate on us, but on God and what He wants for our lives and how much He loves us. When we sit and meditate on God, a lot of the problems that we face become less and less in our mind. They have they shrink in size, because we realize that we are children of God, and that God has wonderful things in store for us, and He wants to be our guide as we move from those dark places to those, as we move up that ladder, as you're talking about. This is perfect. That folds beautifully. So I just want to recommend our listeners that they start that journey, like you say, with that prayer, with the realization that where they are is not a good place to be. They have that prayer, God help me, and they concentrate and meditate on God's love, and let that knowledge that God loves them and has a plan for them begin to lift them up slowly but surely up that ladder. Then they can have the strength to eat better, to exercise, to be more involved with the community. This is a wonderful journey, Dr. Markham, and you've outlined it beautifully. Thank you.
0: Well said, Charles. That's just a great way. And, you know, remember, you know, it's consistency, doing the same thing every day and letting God take control and not getting discouraged. You know, just keep getting up and keep going on.
1: Yeah. Okay, we have some questions that have come into Heartwise Ministries. We'll get to these after our break. The first one has to do with, well, I would say artificially climbing up that ladder with an energy drink in one hand. Good idea. Let's find out from Dr. Markham on our return. So everybody stay right where you are.

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0: Welcome back to the program. I'm your host, Charles Mills. We're here with Dr. James Markham, cardiologist and founder of Heartwise Ministries. And there's a website, heartwiseministries.org, that has a place for lots of questions to be left by you. And we invite you to do that, heartwiseministries.org. And here's a question, Dr. Markham, that came in recently that I want to bring in at this moment because we're sort of on this subject. This person says, I am grumpy when I do not sleep well and I don't work as many hours as I can because I'm so sleepy. I can't quit my job. Would energy drinks help? Now, I've seen these energy drinks, little cans you can buy with bright colors on. Good idea, bad idea? What's your take on this?
1: Not a good idea, Charles. Energy drinks are not really a solution to that person's problems. An energy drink actually is going to stimulate the body and artificially make them go faster. Some of the energy drinks are loaded with caffeine, yes, which raises the blood pressure, the heart rate. Some people that drink energy drinks don't eat adequate nutrition. So I would say this is a bad idea. And if they can look at the reason why they feel that way and get at the cause, that's going to be a much better way than to just treating the stress on their body, whether it be lack of sleep or lack of water, with something artificial that might make them feel better in the short term, but does nothing but treat the symptom.
0: All right, very good. And here's another question that came in, and it folds right over. This guy has the opposite problem, and it also includes drinking of another kind. Here's what he says. I guess it's a him. I always feel happy when I go out with my friends and drink. And I don't think it's energy drink you're talking about.
1: Yeah, no.
0: However, I know this is not good for me. Will a drink or two be a problem for my health? Oh my, good question.
1: Yes, it will be a problem for his health specifically because, you know, there's never, in my opinion, a right reason to drink, but he's drinking for all the wrong reasons. Mm. He's down in that bottom layer of stress,
0: right.
1: And the way he's dealing with stress is not thinking about it. He's saying, I just want to numb my senses. But we know that those type of people really aren't happy. When people can find true happiness, you know, we talked about this before, chemicals like endorphins, dopamine, pheromones, all these are released. In fact, a Harvard researcher named Kobzansky suggests that if you're happy, your risk of cardiovascular disease goes down a lot. So I would advise this person to see, you know, why are you drinking and are you not happy and what are true sources of happiness? And, you know, I've got seven things that I want to give this person that might help them become more happy, that help them out. These seven suggestions for this person that thinks they have to drink to be happy. Number one, find ways to serve others. And it might even be something small like smiling or opening a door. We've talked about number two, be thankful, be thankful. A thankful heart is a happy heart. Number three, to be happy, another place to start, go outside in nature. Take the deep breath that we talked about. Feel the sunshine. Go camping. Go for a walk, a bike ride. This always works for me if I'm going down that ladder. I want to, you know, be happier.
0: Right.
1: Another one, number four, if you can and you like it, enjoy animals. This means a pet. It might mean a trip to the zoo. Very few people that enjoy animals can stay down at the lower part of their brains when actually enjoying the animals.
0: Yeah.
1: God gave us animals for a reason.
0: Yes.
1: Number five, make the time to do something you really enjoy. That might be a hobby or holding a baby, going out to eat, or spending some time with loved ones. We are so busy 24/7, we don't take any time for ourselves to be happy, to sort of rejuvenate. Number six, if you think you have to have alcohol to be happy, go out and listen to some uplifting music. There's strong research that says that helps turn on this happy chemistry that we've talked about. And lastly is the one that we talked about earlier. Read the Bible and allow the creator of happiness to show you the way to be happy through worship. So these are seven suggestions for that person that's drinking alcohol. He thinks he needs alcohol to be happy. These are real ways to be happy that are tried and proven and scientifically backed up in the literature.
0: Now, Dr. Markham, of course, we're going to have to ask this next question because it goes right along with this. Can't we treat depression with medications? Now, we have had friends on medications, and we see a transformation. They're feeling down in the dumps, and they go see a psychiatrist, and the doctor prescribes this new kind of wonderful drug, and the next time we see them, they're smiling, and they're happy, and everything seems to be copacetic. Why not just be happy with medication?
1: Yeah, and if I gave you the right types of medicines, I could make anyone pretty happy, Charles.
0: Yes.
1: You know, I could give you some medicinal marijuana, and you'd be happy all the time. I could give you some laughing gas, some nitrous, and you'd be happy all the time.
2: Yes, yes.
1: So we can change our chemistry, no doubt about that. But a lot of people do change their chemistry because their brains want to feel safe. They're in that stressed out world and they don't even know it. So they look for artificial ways to feel safe, to feel that stress relief from their bodies. Just like whether it be alcohol, some people choose cigarettes, some people choose overeating, some people choose whatever that will be. But yes, you can do those things, but it's not the role. Have genetic things that we can't get over. And sometimes they do benefit from that. But a lot of our health comes from our nutrition, the way we treat our body, the way we treat our brain. And when psychiatric medicine for depression are only effective about 20% of the time, sometimes in my practice, I try to get people to focus on nutrition, cognitive therapy, being happy. These things we talked about first, work on physiologic things like vitamin D, thyroid, make sure their body's really good, make sure they're getting good blood to their brain, good oxygen to the brain. Work on these things first. And I would say when people do that, most of them do not need a medicine for depression. A few do, but not many, Charles. And unfortunately, that's not easy or doesn't make any money when we're not prescribing a medicine. When we go through these steps, you know, the person wins and they learn truth. But guess what? No money into the pharmaceutical industry, no side effects, no hospitalizations. We get at the core of the problem rather than treat symptoms and the problem goes away. So you know how that goes. Oh, and that's the problem that we are seeing with modern medicine.
0: You know, maybe we need to really describe what happiness should be. We think happiness is, you know, I'm just so happy today, and oh, everything's all wonderful and pleasant, and everybody loves me, and the job's going fine, the marriage is going fine, and my life's going fine. Is that what happiness is, Dr. Markham? Are we setting our goals too high here?
1: Well, you know, I've thought about this. What is happiness? Does that mean laughing? What does it mean? And we look back to the biblical examples of happiness, you know, happy in the Bible. You know, Adam and Eve, they were surely happy, right?
0: Yeah.
1: And what were they doing? You know, they were working, they were visiting with God, they had someone to love, they had a purpose to do things. Mm-hmm. I don't necessarily think they were laughing all the time.
0: Yeah.
1: And I think about Christ. Do you think Christ was happy?
0: Yes.
1: I think he was a very happy person.
0: Yeah.
1: You know, and I think he was happy when we're fulfilling God's purpose. Because God is the source of love. God is the source of happiness. He knows what's better for us even than we do. So God's plan for our lives is the definition of happiness.
0: Yeah.
1: It might not be giddy all the time. It might be hard work. It might be ups or downs. Ask some of the early apostles.
0: Yes.
1: But happiness for a life is more of a principle and not an emotion. You got to be very careful with emotions. That comes from the middle part of the brain that we share with mammalians. You can be emotional and not have any cognitive effect of that.
0: Mm-hmm.
1: So emotions, you got to be very careful. So I define happiness more as a fulfilling of God's purpose in a life. And as you walk with God and he moves in your life and you're fulfilling his purpose, I think that might be the definition of happiness for me. And I think everyone else will define that based on their own experiences.
0: That is why Peter and Paul could sing in jail.
1: Exactly.
0: Oh my goodness. You have described that beautifully, Dr. Markham. Happiness is just knowing that we are on a journey to heaven, that we're part of God's family, that there are going to be ups and downs, there's going to be concerns, but we know how the story ends. We've read the book to the end. We've read through Revelation. We know what's ahead for us, and that can color how we feel about what's happening to us today and what's going to happen to us tomorrow. And I think that generates that base happiness that we need in our lives. Well put, Dr. Mark.
1: And I think in the future, as we learn more about neurologic and brain function, we're going to find out that this happiness walking with God has the amazing ability to increase our immune system function, to turn on good chemistry that turns off the bad chemistry, causes diseases, to help our genetics, to help us prevent infection. I think we're going to find that relationship, if we did the research, is going to do wonderful things for our body.
0: You know what, Dr. Markham? What you just said makes me happy. Thank you very much. I appreciate that. Dr. Markham, thank you so much for being with us today. Wonderful words of wisdom. Thank you.
1: My pleasure, Charles.
0: And until next time, listener, this is Charles Mills along with my good friend, Dr. James Markham, inviting you to remain heart-wise. Goodbye, everyone.

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2: He that saith he is in the light and hateth his brother is in darkness even until now. 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
2: A new study suggests that time spent in fellowship with others is good for your health. 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Dr. Claire Young contends that social isolation is a source of chronic stress that puts us at risk. Hebrews 10:25 says, "Some people have gone out of the habit of meeting together for worship, but we must not do that. We should keep on encouraging each other. So don't isolate. If you've gone out of the habit of going to church, maybe you should go back. And if you don't have a church home, we would love for you to check out your local Salvation Army. Social ties are not only good for your physical health, but can also be good for your spiritual health as well."
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3: Now a look at your evening weather on Vacaville Fairfield Christian Talk Radio. Mostly sunny today with a high near 78 and lows around 55. Partly sunny tomorrow with a high of 80 and lows around 54. For your Wednesday, sunny with a high near 86 and lows around 56. And for Thursday, sunny with a high near 94 and lows around 58. That's your evening weather on Vacaville Fairfield Christian Talk Radio.
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0: I came across this story a little while ago about a woman who was drinking on a cruise ship one night, as a lot of passengers are fond of doing. And I guess she had a little too much to drink because somehow she went over the railing and spent 2 hours bobbing around in the ocean before the captain finally figured out she was missing and came back to get her. Now, fortunately, this didn't happen in Alaska, where the water is cold enough to kill you in a matter of minutes. This was the Caribbean, so apart from wondering whether or not she would drown before someone found her, or apart from wondering whether or not a shark would find her before people did, Miss Sarah Kirby is fine. She survived her ordeal. And that should have been the end of the story, except for the fact that Miss Kirby is now suing Carnival Cruise Line, saying it's the bartender's fault she drank too much. Now, I don't know about you, but unless that bartender actually held a gun to her head and made her drink, I'm having trouble understanding how it's his fault. In fact, I'm having trouble seeing how this is anybody's fault but Miss Kirby's. I mean, I guess now that it's in court, a judge is ultimately going to have to make the decision, but honestly, did somebody force her to drink? Did somebody force her to lean over the railing so far that she flipped over the railing into the ocean? Personally, and it's my opinion, I just don't see how you can blame someone else when you get drunk. So why is she suing? She claims that the bartender offered her $5 tokens to use in the ship's casino if she would drink more Long Island iced teas. So I guess you could say he was paying her to drink. And in that sense, maybe she has a point. Maybe. Maybe there was peer pressure. Maybe it seemed like a good deal, especially after a few drinks compromised her judgment. So, is it really possible that she might have stopped consuming alcohol if the cruise line didn't offer her another drink? I guess that's possible. But I mean, come on. Let's think about this reasonably. A bar is a place where people sell alcohol. That's what they do in a bar. And nobody made this lady go to that bar in the first place. If somebody slipped alcohol into her non-alcoholic drink, then she might have a point. She might have somebody to sue. If somebody forced alcohol into her bloodstream intravenously against her will, then personally I think she might have a case. But folks, nobody made her drink that first Long Island iced tea. Nobody but her. So yeah, I agree, it's terrible that she leaned too far over the balcony and fell into the ocean. And yes, it's terrible that she bobbed around for 2 hours before they determined she was really missing. And I completely agree, that would be a terrifying experience. But tell me, why is it that we always have to blame someone else when something goes wrong? Why are we always going to court? Nobody actually pushed her off that balcony. Nobody actually forced her to go out drinking. And if she can sue Carnival Cruise Line because she got drunk and had a mishap, then imagine, just imagine the lawsuits that'll be waiting for the liquor industry when they have to own up to all the misery that has been caused by alcohol since the beginning of time. If this case wins the day, and again, I'm not a judge, I'm just giving my opinion. If this case wins the day, then all the bars in America better buckle their seatbelts, because it would seem that they could be liable for every bar fight, every act of infidelity, every car wreck, every broken home. And please, please don't misunderstand what I'm saying. I am not defending the manufacturers or the vendors of alcohol. I think that morally speaking, they have a lot to think about when they take stock of the human suffering that has transpired in the wake of their sales campaigns. I mean, they are, in my opinion, to some degree, culpable for the way they sell the idea that alcohol enhances your life. But just strictly legally speaking, who makes you buy that first drink? Nobody forces you to get drunk. You do that all by yourself. I mean, let's be honest, you could have said no. I mean, unless you already have an alcohol addiction, in which case the urge to drink can be overwhelming. But even then, it wasn't the local bartender who started the problem that night something bad happened. He wasn't even there for your first drink. That was all you. But for some reason, when bad things happen, we want to blame somebody else because it couldn't possibly be me, right? I mean, let's turn the tables over and look at this now from the cruise line's perspective and ask some questions about liability and culpability. We don't always do that when someone has a gripe with a corporation, because To us, corporations are just nameless, faceless entities, and they're easy to blame. But never, ever forget that real people run that cruise line, and real people work there. You're not just suing an organization, you're also suing the people who work for it. You're suing the owner. And these are all people. If this lady hadn't been overdoing it, if she hadn't leaned over the balcony, then the corporation wouldn't have had to turn that entire ship around, which has got to cost a boatload of money. And no pun intended with the word boatload, but it had to be expensive. I mean, think about it. Instead of looking for someone to sue, you might just want to be grateful that somebody actually came back to get you, that somebody noticed you were missing, and that because they noticed, you are now alive. But that's not the way we like to think. If something goes wrong now in the 21st century, we're pretty sure it's got to be somebody else's fault. Somehow, someone did us wrong. You know, if we goofed off in college and our job doesn't pay enough, that's got to be somebody else's fault, right? Somebody should have forced us to study. Somebody should have forced us to pick a different major. If we play with our smartphones while we're driving on the freeway in LA and we rear end the car in front of us, obviously they shouldn't have slowed down, or they should have seen that we were pulling up behind them. It just can't be my fault. I mean, let's really think about this. How often do you see people step in front of the TV camera these days and own up to what they did? How often do you see people saying, you know what, this is my fault. I have nobody to blame but myself. I mean, it does happen. But when it happens, I mean, this is so rare that it actually blows us away. Did you hear that guy? Did you hear that guy on TV last night? I can't believe he's so honest. It's almost like the expectation is that we won't be honest. It's like we expect people to lie. We expect people to dodge responsibility. I remember a few years ago, I was out driving in Maryland, and I wasn't paying attention to the road. I'll be honest about what I did. Now, I wasn't texting. I wasn't on the phone. But I was looking out the window at the scenery, and I wasn't paying attention. And what happened is I didn't notice the traffic in front of me had come to a dead stop. And by the time I did notice, it was too late. I absolutely nailed the guy in front of me. And, you know, I did a couple $1,000s worth of damage to his beautiful car. In fact, I did more damage to his car than I did to my own. So, of course, when I got to work that day, I called my insurance company and I told them what I did. I said, listen, I just nailed this guy on the freeway, and it's my fault. I wasn't paying attention. We need to sort this out. And you know what happened? The person on the other end of the phone tried to talk me out of it. They said, are you sure it was your fault, Mr. Boonstra? Are you sure that's the story you want to go with? And I was sitting there wondering, why don't you want me to be honest? Except, of course, if it is my fault, my insurance is on the hook, and they'll have to pay for the damage. So the guy on the phone actually pressured me to make something up. He was inviting me to tell a lie. He reminded me that my premiums were going to go up. But you know, how in the world can I lie when I know what happened? Honestly, it kind of bothered me that I had to fight somebody to take the blame. I had to convince this guy to let me take responsibility. But I guess maybe there's this expectation now that you're going to pass the buck, that you're going to blame someone else, because owning up to your own actions is apparently unthinkable for most of the human race. I mean, let's think about this. Imagine what would happen if a politician suddenly told the unvarnished truth. What would happen if Congress came out and said, oh, we tried this, it didn't work, and we were wrong? I mean, what would happen if government said, yeah, we knew about it, we made the wrong call, we're going to work harder in the future, we'll learn from our mistakes, and we won't do it again? I mean, you and I laugh at that idea. It's almost unimaginable. And I realize that politicians are kind of an easy target. It's easy to accuse them of lying, and it's just kind of the first example that came to mind. And I even have a background in politics, so in a way, I guess I could say I'm picking on my own people, and it's really easy. But what would happen, right? What would happen if people all told the truth? What would happen if Bill Clinton just came out and said, yeah, I did have relations with that woman? I mean, every jaw in the country would drop, because we're not used to that kind of honesty. We're used to people covering up, protecting their turf, watching out for themselves. And this is a problem as old as our human race. In fact, you find it happening for the very first time in the Bible's book of Genesis. And how so? Well, I'm going to have to take a break, and in just a minute, I'm going to come back and show you, and I think you're going to be surprised at just how human the story of the Bible really is. So don't you go away. I'll be right back.
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0: Apparently, George Washington once said, "It is better to offer no excuse than a bad one." And I'm going to be bold enough today to add to the wisdom of Washington by saying it's better not to offer excuses at all. I mean, what about telling the truth? How about admitting when you make a mistake, owning up to what you do? I know that most of us are afraid that our public stock value goes down if we tell the truth, that you're going to look weak if you admit what you did. But let's go back to the case of the young lady on the cruise ship. I mean, what if she said, "Absolutely. I just had way too much to drink. It was a bad move, and it was really kind of dumb to lean over my railing that far." I mean, would you really respect her any less because she owned it? Not me. And of course, I'm just using her as an illustration, and I'm not a judge or jury. So I'm going to leave the official verdict to the courts, because for all I know, she might be innocent. There might be details I don't know. So let me just get that out of the way. It's a disclaimer. I don't really know. But generally speaking, what kind of a world would it be if you knew that people were telling you the truth every single time? If you knew they weren't spinning everything they said? It seems like there's always a personal agenda, something that warps the truth on its way from your brain to your mouth. And so we live in this world where you just don't know. You know, one of the reasons I love the book of Genesis so much is that you find the roots of every human problem in the first few chapters. It really is a book of beginnings, and it underlines some of the biggest problems we have in very simple terms. I mean, go back and look at the Garden of Eden when we first disobeyed God, how our parents got tossed from the garden for doing it. And look at what happens when God comes to the garden and asks Adam what happened. This is Genesis 3, verse 9. "Then the Lord God called to Adam and said to him, 'Where are you?' So he said, 'I heard your voice in the garden, and I was afraid because I was naked, and I hid myself.' And he said, 'Who told you that you were naked? Have you eaten from the tree which I commanded that you should not eat?'" Now let me pause there for a moment and let's think about that question. Why does God ask? Does he not know what Adam did? Of course he does. And did someone hold Adam down and force that fruit down his throat? Of course not. God knows the truth. And Adam should know that God knows the truth, but listen to what he does in verse 12. "Then the man said," now listen to this carefully, man, "'The woman whom you gave to be with me, she gave me of the tree and I ate.'" Now that's a breathtaking example of spinning the truth. This is the very first spin doctor. He blames his wife, and then he blames God for giving him a wife. It's everybody's fault but his. This is the first sin on record, and already the first human being's trying to pass the buck. He had one chance to be honest, one chance to tell the truth, but from the beginning we began to blame everybody else. It's gotta be somebody else. It couldn't possibly be me. It must be the way God designed this world. It must be the unfair advantage that other people have. You can always find a reason you had to do it, that you had to do the wrong thing. And it probably shouldn't escape our notice that God was more than willing to forgive, that he was willing to give us another chance. But the one thing God absolutely insists on is honesty. He wants you to own what you did. Those are the terms on which God offers you forgiveness, and I can prove that from 1 John 1, verse 9. This is one of my favorite passages. Listen to this. "If we confess our sins," if we do what? If we confess them, "He is faithful and just to forgive us our sins and to cleanse us from all unrighteousness." Notice this. God values honesty. If there's one thing that's clear, God values honesty. This is a part of who He is. I mean, the whole reason God says you shall not bear false witness is because He would never do it. He would never lie to make Himself look better. He would never shift the blame. It's impossible for God to lie, Hebrews 6:18. But apparently for us, lying comes rather naturally. We do bear false witness. We do shift the blame. We don't want to own what we did. And what's really interesting is that passing the buck apparently is contagious. If you live around people who don't own up to their mistakes, there's actually a higher chance you do the same thing yourself. You'll blame other people. There was actually this experiment some years ago by Nathaniel Fast from USC and Larissa Tiedens from Stanford, and they asked their test subjects to read an article about Governor Arnold Schwarzenegger. Now, apparently, the governor had put several special initiatives on the ballot back in 2005, and every one of them failed. Now, some of the test subjects were given an article to read where Schwarzenegger blamed special interest groups for defeating the measures, and other of the subjects read an article where the government took the blame himself. And what Fast and Tiedens were wondering is whether or not reading that article would make a difference. So later on, the researchers asked the test subjects to write a short essay about a time in their lives when they failed, and the results were astonishing. Those who read the article blaming special interest groups were twice as likely to blame someone else for their own failure as the people who read the article where Schwarzenegger accepted the blame. And just in case the results were a fluke, the researchers tried again with a different set of articles. This time, the people read about people who blamed others when they couldn't find a job, and the results came out exactly the same. Apparently, when you live in an environment where people refuse to accept responsibility, it has a way of rubbing off. The dishonesty of others makes you more likely to be dishonest yourself. And that finding actually fits the story of Adam and Eve, because the moment Adam blames Eve, she turns around and blames the serpent, Genesis 3:13. And the Lord God said to the woman, "What is this you have done?" The woman said, "I did it. I'm to blame." Now, that's not what she says. She says, "The serpent deceived me and I ate." Once the cycle of blaming starts, it perpetuates itself. Nobody wants to own it. It's a hot potato. Pass the blame and keep passing it along. And before you know it, it's thousands of years later. You're in the 21st century and nobody seems to be guilty of anything. If you think about it, there's a bit of an irony in that study, because now we can actually blame our own dishonesty on the dishonesty of other people. We can say we'd be more honest if they were more honest. It's just another excuse. You know, I've heard a lot of people talking about the Ten Commandments as if they're this outdated code that puts an unnecessary restriction on our life. But try to imagine how much different it would be if we just kept that one commandment. If we just told the truth. If we just owned up to it when something was our fault. Imagine how much emptier the courts would be. Imagine how much time and money could be devoted to solving real problems instead of feeding the litigation industry. Imagine how much better life would be in general if you just had a level of confidence that people were telling you the truth. What if you didn't have to second guess? What if you actually knew what someone's motives were when you sat down to negotiate? What if people told you what they actually had in mind? What if you knew that people cared more about their reputation than they cared about profit? Now, you tell me that wouldn't be a better place to live. Of course it would be. And frankly, that's why God wrote those 10 rules. It's not to wreck your fun. It's to set you free. It's a picture of what God's government would look like if He were running things. Now listen, we're up against a break and we need to take that so that you can learn about an amazing offer I have for you. And then I'm going to come right back and finish up. So don't you go jumping off of any cruise ships. This is only going to take a minute and I'll be right back.
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0: All right, we're back from the break, and I'm hoping you took advantage of it. The Discover Bible School is a lifetime opportunity if you've ever wanted to understand the Bible better for yourself. And now let's get back to what we were talking about before we took the break, and that's honesty, which, if you ask me, is becoming something of a rare commodity in the 21st century. We live in this world where almost everything you see, everything you hear, is being spun to someone else's advantage. And personally, I'm finding that it's getting harder and harder to know who's actually telling the truth. And maybe to some extent, it's always been that way. It's been human nature. After all, I mean, why do you give President Lincoln a nickname like Honest Abe unless brutal honesty was so unusual that it actually earned you a good reputation? It actually gave you a nickname. So maybe it's always been with us. And I don't know about you, but I'd like to be known as someone who tells the truth. And if I'm really perfectly honest today on the air, I have to admit, I haven't always done it. I haven't always been honest. I should probably admit that there have been times when it just seemed easier to shift the blame than to own the problem or the embarrassment or the consequences that I brought on myself. So no, I mean, if I'm really honest about it, in the last 4.5 decades, I haven't always been honest. And yes, there have been times when I avoided taking responsibility. So I know, and I completely admit, I am part of the problem. And I gotta say, actually, it feels pretty good right here on the radio to admit it. It feels good to come clean, and it feels good to be honest. Honesty just seems like a better way to live. I mean, just try to imagine how much easier your life would be if you just told the truth. You wouldn't have to go back and try to remember what you told someone the last time you talked to them. You just make a practice of telling the truth, and your story will stay the same. You don't have to waste all kinds of energy trying to make your story consistent. You don't have to go back and try and remember what you told people the last time and make it match. That doesn't happen if you tell the truth. And so maybe the better way to live is just tell the truth. You know, it's actually one of the Bible's biggest keys to finding contentment and peace of mind. It's the secret to a peaceful life. Admit your sins, because until you own them, there's no way for God to forgive you. Why? Because forgiving something you won't admit to kind of seems senseless. I mean, what would be the point? What did you learn from the whole exercise? And what in the world would keep you from doing it again? So God asks us to come clean. And you'll be amazed at how good it feels to finally be honest with God and know beyond any shadow of a doubt that God forgives you and your record is clean. It's 1 John 1 verse 9. If we confess our sins, He is faithful and just to forgive us our sins and to cleanse us from all unrighteousness. Look, maybe there's not a whole lot we can do to make our world a more honest place. I mean, you can pass all the laws you want. People are still going to lie. People are still going to cover up in order to get ahead, in order to avoid the consequences of something they did. People are still going to take advantage of you. So there's not a whole lot you can do about them. There's not a whole lot you can do about the people around you. But there is something you can do about you. I mean, imagine the day when people assume you're telling the truth because they've known you for years and they know that you always do. Imagine they know it's been your lifelong habit. Imagine the day when nobody questions your word because for years they've known you've always told the truth. Well, it's a way of life we might as well practice. You might as well get used to it, because we're going to need that character trait in the world to come. Liars don't make it into the kingdom of heaven because they don't belong there. In the book of Revelation, John is shown this group of people standing on Mount Zion with the Lamb of God. This is one of my all-time favorite passages in the Bible. They're standing on the mountain with Christ himself, and they have the Father's name written in their foreheads. In other words, their lives and character are reflecting the very character of God. And then in Revelation 14, verse 5, John says, "In their mouth was found no deceit, for they are without fault before the throne of God." Now, that's the way it's going to be. So you might as well start practicing now. And here's the really good news. No matter what you've done, no matter how often you've lied, no matter how much of a cover-up you've been perpetrating all your life, you can know for sure God knows what you've been doing. He saw it all. And believe it or not, He still wants you. He's willing to wipe the slate clean, to treat you as if you've always been honest, as if you've never, ever done anything wrong. This is the most incredible gift that anybody has ever offered you. And if you want it, though, you're going to have to admit that you need it. Because how can you accept God's gift, but at the same time have no intention of living as if His gift is real? Now, this is a gift that doesn't come cheap. It actually cost God the life of His own Son. You and I were willing to lie about Jesus in court. We were willing to paint the most horrific picture of His character. We were willing to spin lie after lie after lie because we were unwilling to face the truth about ourselves. The crucifixion of Jesus was the ultimate act of passing the blame, our sins put on God's shoulders. And the amazing thing, He was willing to take it. He was willing to stand there quietly as we described Him in language that was more suited to ourselves. He was quiet when we lied. He was quiet when we called Him names, when we said that He was a liar, and even when we said He was demon-possessed. Jesus just took it because He knew you'd be lost if He didn't. I like the way one Christian commentator put it some years ago, writing, "He was treated as we deserve, that we might be treated as He deserves. He was condemned for our sins in which He had no share, that we might be justified by His righteousness in which we had no share. He suffered the death which was ours, that we might receive the life which was His. With His stripes we are healed." You know about the best move you could make right now? Just come clean. I mean, it's not like God doesn't know. It's not like He didn't see it. In fact, He knows you better than you know yourself, and I think you're going to be amazed at how good it feels to stop the act and just be honest. I mean, you will have to own your life one day, but if you wait till then, it will be too late. You'll just have to own it forever. You'll have to live and die with what you've done. But right now, He's willing to wear your blame for you, which, if you ask me, is the offer of a lifetime. Until next time, I'm Sean Boonstra. You've been listening to The Voice of Prophecy.
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1: Unto thee lift I up mine eyes, O thou that dwellest in the heavens. Behold, as the eyes of servants look unto the hand of their masters, and as the eyes of a maiden unto the hand of her mistress, so our eyes wait upon the Lord our God, until that he have mercy upon us. Have mercy upon us, O Lord, have mercy upon us, for we are exceedingly filled with contempt. Our soul is exceedingly filled with the scorning of those that are at ease, and with the contempt of the proud.
2: Yea, though I walk through the valley of the shadow of death, I will fear no evil, for thou art with me. Thy rod and thy staff, they comfort me.
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4: Now a look at your evening weather on Vacaville Fairfield Christian Talk Radio. Mostly sunny today with a high near 78 and lows around 55. Partly sunny tomorrow with a high of 80 and lows around 54. For your Wednesday, sunny with a high near 86 and lows around 56. And for Thursday, sunny with a high near 94 and lows around 58. 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

0: Psalm 127.
1: Except the Lord build the house, they labor in vain that build it. Except the Lord keep the city, the watchman waketh but in vain. It is vain for you to rise up early, to sit up late, to eat the bread of sorrows, for so he giveth his beloved sleep. Lo, children are an heritage of the Lord, and the fruit of the womb is his reward. As arrows are in the hand of a mighty man, so are children of the youth. Happy is the man that hath his quiver full of them. They shall not be ashamed, but they shall speak with the enemies in the gate.
2: No man, when he hath lighted a candle, putteth it in a secret place, neither under a bushel, but on a candlestick, that they which come in may see the light. The light of the body is the eye. Therefore, when thine eye is single, thy whole body also is full of light. But when thine eye is evil, thy body also is full of darkness. Take heed, therefore, that the light which is in thee be not darkness. If thy whole body, therefore, be full of light, having no part dark, the whole shall be full of light, as when the bright shining of a candle doth give thee light.
3: In thy presence is fullness of joy. At thy right hand there are pleasures for evermore.
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5: Now a look at your evening weather on Vacaville Fairfield Christian Talk Radio. Mostly sunny today with a high near 78 and lows around 55. Partly sunny tomorrow with a high of 80 and lows around 54. For your Wednesday, sunny with a high near 86 and lows around 56. And for Thursday, sunny with a high near 94 and lows around 58. That's your evening weather on Vacaville Fairfield Christian Talk Radio.
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0: animals as well.
1: And the sad reality is that usually what really shot down this theory was the geologic column itself.
0: Oh.
1: Because really the evidence from the fossil records suggests that species go for vast periods of time without any change at all.
0: And right through various global changes if you believe in the millions of years.
1: If you believe in the millions of years and you're going through all these changes through time. And so even though it's trying to prepare you for the next environment or the complicated world, species seem to survive that kind of stuff all over the world. So the geologic column is somehow trumping the genetic column, so to speak, using those two phrases, because the reality is when you talk about sexuality, you're talking about sort of a genetic column as well. You should be getting more information, improving the species and the variety and the things. It's always an ascendancy upward from the simple amoeba to the complex Homo sapiens.
0: Well, the fossil record has not
1: been...
0: The acme
1: of evolution.
0: Well, yes, you would be. I can't get any better, surely. But anyway...
1: Oh, surely.
0: So the point is that the genetic ideas of complexity and so forth, and even variability within climate change and environmental changes and impacts, don't seem to be supported in the fossil record. Fossil record has never been evolution's great friend.
1: But even when
0: we talk about origins of sex and this sort of thing, it still is not a good friend.
1: There's nothing friendly in there for it. So when you go back to this idea, number one, these two theories, the lottery principle and the tangled bank hypothesis, sort of have behind this mystical, purpose-driven concept based on environmental or other considerations, and nothing supports it. It's just the musings of people that are trying to solve a conundrum.
0: Which is a difficult question, admittedly difficult question for evolutionists. Why sex?
1: And that's why, again, we go back to the statement we made last week, where maybe sometimes when you really don't know, you ought to just shut up. You ought to just be quiet on the topic. In fact, we have a torpedo text that sort of talks about, you know, is there an environmental change that Christians, you know, are we preparing for an environmental change or a complex environment? And we kind of suggest that, you know, life is challenging and there are changes that come about. But there is a Bible talks about a change that might occur in Christian environment that we can prepare for, but it's not a genetic change.
0: It's not a genetic change, although a genetic change will definitely take place at the ultimate global warming that the Bible talks about when Jesus returns. But up until that point, it says in Romans 8, back to our friend Romans 8, not only that, but we also have the first fruits of the Spirit. The Holy Spirit is in us, and even we ourselves groan within ourselves, eagerly waiting for the adoption, the redemption of our body.
1: We're waiting for the change, our physical change, that can be renewed and restored to the original image.
0: Which begins with the Holy Spirit coming in our bodies, our minds, our spirits.
1: And we change in our conscience. We have what Bible Christians call conversion.
0: Talk about evolution.
1: Talk about a change of
0: recreation.
1: And the irony is that we have seen genuine change take place in people who were once one way, living only in the perversities of life, in the addictions of life, in the destructive lifestyle, in the painful lifestyle, all of a sudden becoming new types of people.
0: Yeah, we see that, and it takes a creative act of a creator God to do that kind of makeover, you know, that huge change. It's not a genetic shuffling of the cards. It's a direct act of God to make those kinds of changes.
1: It's interesting that as believers, that's not the only change, though, that we hope for. The text tells us that we do hope for a change that yet is to come, the redemption of our bodies, where we won't need as many nerve cells to monitor pain. We won't need the immune systems that are so tightly wound to fight disease as we know it.
0: We won't be just operating on 10 or 20% of our brain cells that we currently have.
1: At least to our knowledge. And we shall be changed. And the Bible says that will take place the second coming of Christ.
0: Mm-hmm.
1: When you say, the great global warming comes about, the real global warming.
0: Talk about your environmental change and how that impacts. So, hey, talk about anticipating a change and getting something, in order for it.
1: And the question we have for our listeners today in this sense is, are you ready for the change?
0: Mm-hmm.
1: Are you ready for the ultimate change? Or more importantly, do you want to change? Maybe there's someone here who has no idea who Jesus Christ is and they want to change. It begins by turning to Him.
0: That's exactly
1: right. And repentance is the beginning of that change, and you're offering new information. The Holy Spirit brings in a new spirit, a new life, a new outlook, new

0: Asia. And grace and peace to you to come. Usually it comes from the author, but this time the author is not John. We have something here very interesting, is that the whole Godhead, three persons of the Godhead, are here introduced as the source of the messages of the book of Revelation.
1: So in the very salutation of the letter, as he says, dear church, grace and peace to you, not just from me, but from God himself.
0: You remember Paul did similar, you know, etc. So authors, the book of Revelation is a letter, and the author would usually offer grace and peace to the readers.
1: From themselves.
0: Him from himself. But this time, it is not John. He's telling the readers, I'm simply the one who wrote the book, but the source of these messages is not in me. It's not from me. It actually comes, and now you wonder, it's from the one who was, who is, and the one who is to come. By the way, I hope that we will have maybe just 2 minutes to mention about the symbolic nature of the book of Revelation. The book of Revelation was written in symbol, and this is one of the symbols that is used. When we go to the Old Testament, God is always God of the past. God is present with his people and also with individuals at the present times, and he will be with them in the future. Actually, these three times elements are always related to God. And it brings to mind when Exodus chapter 3, when Moses was sent to go to Pharaoh, and he asked God, what is your name? And God said, I am the one who is past, present, and the future that is involved. So this is the obvious, in symbolic language, a reference to God the Father.
1: So the internal infinity of God, eternal.
0: Yes, eternal.
1: And, you know, you're mentioning this. Let's just go a little further in that discussion about symbols. Now, we may see some symbols that we see around us, but the primary source of the symbols of Revelation is from where?
0: Yeah, you know, Glenn, I hear so many times people want to talk to me, and there is always a question, why was the book of Revelation written in symbolic language? There are several reasons for that, but we have to understand that one obvious reason for the symbolic language of the book of Revelation, that was the way how the prophecies were written among the Jewish people at the time. We call those writings the apocalyptic literature. Today we are struggling with the symbols of the book of Revelation, but when the original readers, they read it, they did not have too much difficulty to understand the meaning of that symbol. In the same way as today, we say, I am hungry like, or I am tired as. When we use that symbol that comes after like or as, we know exactly what that symbol means, because it's a part of our conversation. So also when the book of Revelation was written, the original readers did not have too much difficulty to understand the meaning of that symbol. By the way, the Greek word semaino that is used here in verse 1, it says, and he, Jesus, he sent and communicated, is the word semaino, which is rightly translated by King James Bible, signified. You know, sign, signified. The word really means to show something, to communicate something by means of symbolic signs.
1: The entire book is saturated with symbols from the Old Testament, correct?
0: Yeah, exactly. The symbol is not just taken from a vacuum or abstract symbols, etc. They're taken from the history of God's people in the Old Testament.
1: So one key that we would need to use whenever we're reading Revelation is to ask the question, how was that symbol used in the past? As you just did with who was and who is and is to come, you look for an Old Testament, the Hebrew Bible, explanation of that.
0: I want to mention to the readers just two things that are important. Is they wonder, sometimes people are confused, what is literal, what is symbolic in the book of Revelation. Verse 1 is telling us that when Jesus showed to John the future, He showed it to John by means of symbols. He showed it in symbols. So whenever John describes what he saw in the vision, we have to understand that the symbol is involved. When John is outside of the vision, or the angel explains to John what he saw in the vision, then usually it is a literal way. So that's number one. Number two is, whenever we encounter symbols in the book of Revelation, come, and sometimes symbols are very difficult for us to understand it. The first step, that's what I always try to tell my students. The first step is, let's go to the Old Testament and try to detect where that symbol was taken from, and then we will get much better understanding of the meaning of that symbol. And by the way, by following the Sabbath School Quarterly, that's what we will try to understand during this quarter.
1: You mentioned about uses of symbols. Another use, the reason for the use of symbols, I think, is because they're timeless.
0: Oh yeah.
1: Symbols in 2019. And a symbol, yeah. That same symbol 1,000 years ago or 1,500 years ago, it's flexible for time. It's not bound to something that is rigid. Symbols can be powerful because they can be understood over and over again. We should also remind ourselves that this book was written to an original audience, but also an audience that would continue down to the Second Coming, because the Second Coming is the focal point at the end.
0: Glenn, usually people forget, and this is the struggle that people have, not only with the book of Revelation, but the whole Bible. We have to understand that every book of the Bible, I'm now focusing on the New Testament, in narrow sense focusing on the book of Revelation, was written to certain people of the time when the book was written.
1: So there's a context.
0: Yes, and we read in verse 4, John to the seven churches that are in Asia. But even though the book of Revelation was written and sent to them, it was not written only for them. It was written for generations that will come after them. We have to make the difference between to them and for them.
1: So you have a contemporary context when it's written, the original audience, but then you have a much larger audience that will last until
0: God's people in the future. Yeah. So we saw the first person of the Godhead. And then says in verse 4, and from the seven spirits who are before the throne of God. Let's keep in mind the symbolic language in the book of Revelation. When we go to chapters 2 and 3, we have seven churches. And the messages that Jesus sends to those churches, and if each message concludes, who has ear, let him hear what the Spirit says to the churches. You see, seven churches, sevenfold activity and operation of the Holy Spirit in those churches. That's why we have here the seven spirits of God, because number seven is the number of fullness and completeness. It talks about the presence of the Holy Spirit among God's people, operating and working among them. And of course, the third person of the Godhead is mentioned, Jesus Christ.
1: And what a rich, profound description.
0: Actually, his three descriptions and the three descriptions of his activities. That's actually wonderful. By the way, this portrayal and description of Jesus and his activities are visible and present throughout the whole book. And of course, this whole section concludes with verse 7, telling us that the climax of the book of Revelation is the visible and literal coming of Jesus Christ. That's the focus. The whole book is directed. Is that this is book about Jesus Christ. And this is not just nice saying. It's telling us that whatever we try to discuss and understand in the book of Revelation, including 666, time of the great tribulation, Babylon, everything what we try to understand in the book of Revelation, it must be in the context of what Jesus Christ does for his people and what he wants in the future to achieve for his people.
1: So you're saying that although it has a prophetic role, it also has kind of an ethical, relational role.
0: No, At the end, we can say, and probably this is the question that each one of us should ask ourselves. I meet Christians everywhere. They're talking so much about the future. They don't know how to live today.
1: Hmm.
0: They talk how one day all people will live together. They cannot live with other people today.
1: Yeah.
0: That's actually the purpose of the book of Revelation, is to tell us that that future actually opens our eyes to see the reality of the present life in which we live. It's the present, actually, to prepare us for the future. And that's the intention of the book of Revelation.
1: As we wrap up our discussion here today, Ronco, it's just an introduction, just an appetizer for all that is here. What would you want us to know about God, about Jesus in this book, as we get ready to focus on it in the coming weeks?
2: What's the picture?
0: The purpose of the book of Revelation is to tell us that whatever our situation, life situation is, whether good or bad, we have a God who is not indifferent to our situation. God who cares for us. He cares for our present well-being, and He promised to us the bright future. That's probably the best summary that we can have about the book of Revelation.
1: God cares profoundly. Thank you so much to our guest, Dr. Ronko Stefanovic. Tune in again next time for the next program as he continues as our guest. As we begin this series, it's been a blessing to start our introduction to the book of Revelation. So join us again next time, but until then, today and every day, let's continue to praise the God of the Scriptures.
3: I have confidence in you through the Lord that ye will be none otherwise minded, but he that troubleth you shall bear his judgment, whosoever he be.
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7: Now a look at your morning weather on Vacaville Fairfield Christian Talk Radio. Sunny today with a high near 78 and lows around 55. Partly sunny tomorrow with a high of 80 and lows around 54. For your Thursday, sunny with a high near 86 and lows around 56. And for Friday, sunny with a high near 94 and lows around 58. That's your morning weather on Vacaville Fairfield Christian Talk Radio.
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0: the child pornography that gets shared among pedophiles and predators online forever.
1: And that's not something that any parent wants to go through.
0: No.
1: Or have their child go through.
0: Yeah.
1: So, Kyla, let me ask you this. Parents are watching this and they're thinking, oh my goodness, what should parents who are concerned, what should they do, what can they do right now to address the situation in their own experience, like right now?
0: I think the number one most important thing that they could do right now is take away the smartphone. It really gives your kid unfettered access to everything and gives predators unfettered access to your child. And it's not the coolest thing to do. It's not the easiest thing to do. But to me, your child's safety and your child's soul is the most important thing.
1: Kyla, thanks so much. I appreciate this a lot. We'll be back with more in just a moment.
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1: Thanks for joining me on It Is Written. I'm John Bradshaw. It's a new age. Modern technology has changed the way that we do life. Now, you've seen people sitting together in a group, but everybody has their heads down. They're gazing at their devices. Now, is that harmful? Well, no, not necessarily. But the potential for harm is huge, and that potential is being realized. Now, in a moment, we're going to talk about social media, Facebook and Instagram and Snapchat and Twitter and so forth. They are huge today. But there's a fundamental issue that we're going to discuss first. The internet has really brought with it the death of privacy. Now, privacy is a human right, recognized as such by the United Nations. Now, you might think you're carrying a smartphone with you when what you're actually carrying with you is a tracking device. You see, unless you've taken action, your smartphone tracks your movements. It keeps a record of everywhere you've been and of most things that you've thought or written. Your laptop or your smartphone almost certainly contains information that you don't want other people seeing. Take a look at your search history and then ask yourself how you'd feel if simply your search history was made public. And not because you've necessarily done anything illegal or immoral. Your devices contain an enormous amount of sensitive information about you. Maybe health information or other personal or interpersonal information. What you post online, whether that be a photo or a comment or an opinion, becomes part of a permanent electronic record of your life. Kids, or adults for that matter, who post photos or conversations online ought to be asking themselves if what they are posting is what they would want a teacher or a grandmother to see. It's a must to think that way. You see, even if you think that you've got nothing to hide, which may well be true, you've certainly got something to protect. Devices are often now a gateway to accounts, emails, personal information. Essentially, they're a gateway to a running history of your life. And you don't want people getting their hands on that. I talked with Michael Dinkins, an internet security expert at UTC, the University of Tennessee at Chattanooga. And he shared with me some ways that people can protect themselves online.
3: Well, first thing, in my opinion, is to become aware of what the threatscape is. They need to understand fully what is the attack and what's coming at them. You need to use strong passwords. You need to upgrade your systems, make sure it has the latest operating system patches, latest security patches. You should have different account names and different account passwords for every site that you go to. You have screen time for children that should be monitored. Because they can go anywhere. They need to understand that once you put something on a social networking site or even in a private drive space, once it's out there, it's out there, and it's out there probably forever. Take advantage of any convenience that

0: for having this program.
1: Thank you.
0: So my question is, did Jesus drink fermented wine?
1: In a word, no. I know the Bible talks about Jesus turning water to wine. A person needs to keep in mind there's a whole lot of grape juice in the Bible, but it uses one word to describe any kind of beverage made from grapes. It's all called wine. And you get the word wine from the fruit of the vine. And see, I think the word you'd find in Greek is oanos or onos. But you can read in, is it Isaiah chapter 65, where it says, for us a new wine is in the cluster. And God says, do not destroy it, for there is a blessing in it. It talks about new wine that's still in the cluster. So in the Bible, Jesus said, you don't put new wine in old wineskins. They're both called wine. The new wine was unfermented. The old wine was fermented. So some people argue when Jesus turned the water into wine, they say it was old wine, the fermented version. But it's really hard to picture Jesus in a wedding feast making barrels of booze to get everybody inebriated and do things that he commands we should not do. They said, you've saved the best for last. And this is John chapter 2. And I think the best is unfermented.
0: Yeah, that was, I actually got into a conversation with my son who argued with me that it was fermented. And I'm like, no, I don't think it is, but I'm going to ask Pastor Doug.
1: Yeah, and you know, there's one more verse you might consider. And if you look in Matthew, it's where Jesus is having the Last Supper. And he said, I will not drink that wine until I drink it with you new in my Father's kingdom. Even at the Last Supper, Jesus referred to the wine that he gave the disciples as new wine. So the body of Christ is represented by it was unleavened bread, and his blood was unfermented wine, because they both are symbols of purity. So, yeah, and I've got a book.
2: We do, yes. It's called The Christian and Alcohol, and we'll be happy to send this to anybody who'd like to learn more. All you'll have to do is give us a call on our resource phone line. That's 800-835-6747. And you can ask for the book called The Christian and Alcohol. We'll be happy to send it to anybody who calls and asks. Our next caller that we have, we're going to try Ray again. Ray in North Carolina. Ray, welcome to the program.
3: Thank you. I hear you now.
2: All right.
3: I do have a question. My question is that, why are there Christians who think that the experience of the repentant thief on the cross was one that teaches that one need not be baptized to be saved, if it seems to me from St. Matthew chapter 3, verse 5 and 6, that many of the people, or maybe all the people around Jerusalem and Judea and Jordan, were baptized by John the Baptist, at least a great majority of them apparently were baptized, and I would think that it seems quite conceivable that the repentant thief on the cross was one of them.
1: Well, it is true that a lot of people from the area of Jerusalem and Judea went and were baptized by John, but as you mentioned, those are people who had repented of their sins. The fact that he is now being convicted of three things that are mentioned, one, it says a thief, another time it says a rebel or malefactor, another place it says guilty of murder. Now, we don't know if that was just Barabbas or Barabbas and his two companions. But I do believe that baptism is important. I don't believe we can use the thief on the cross to decide whether or not you should be baptized. The last thing it says in the Bible is in Mark 16, he says, go teach all nations, baptizing them. Whoever believes and is baptized will be saved. Whoever believes not will be damned or condemned. And Jesus said, go and teach all nations, baptizing in the name of the Father, Son, and Holy Spirit. In John, he says, unless you're born of the water and the Spirit, you cannot enter the kingdom of God. So, you know, anyone who diminishes baptism doesn't understand. Now, are there exceptions? Will there be people in heaven that there's a record that they weren't baptized? Well, of course, you've got, you know, a whole Old Testament full of patriarchs that will be in heaven doesn't record that they all practice baptism. And so the idea that baptism is, you know, nobody's going to be allowed in heaven without baptism. If a person's in a hospital and they're connected to medical machines and they accept Jesus in the last hours of their life, you can't say, well, the hospital's not going to accommodate a baptism, we can't save you. Jesus will give them credit for his baptism at that point, but those are rare exceptions. If a believer can be baptized, why wouldn't he or she want to be?
3: Yes, I understand your sentiments. I think also the repentant thief on the cross fits in with the spirit of baptism as mentioned in Romans 6. Being crucified with Christ literally had made put him in a special place where I think there's much teaching about baptism just in the fact that he was crucified with Christ and he went through a great change of heart and a lot of repentance and a desire to know Christ and keep on knowing Christ. I think there's a lot of teaching of baptism with the repentant thief, and it does not negate the importance of baptism.
1: Exactly. You know, I've got a book I'll be happy to send you if you'd like a copy, and it talks about the importance of baptism.
2: It's simply called Baptism, Is It Really Necessary? And we'll be happy to send it to anyone who calls and asks. Very important subject. The number to call is 800-835-6747. And again, you can just ask for the book called Baptism, Is It Really Necessary? Our next caller that we have is Delana, listening from California. Delana, welcome to the program.
4: Hi, how are you?
1: Hi, good. Get real close to your phone.
4: Okay, I am. I just talk low. Can you hear me now?
1: Yep.
4: Okay, I have a question. I was studying on the Bible. I'm thinking AFTV Media Library, the Bible study you have.
1: Yes.
4: And I got stuck on this question. I was very concerned about this. Okay, Luke 23:55-56, the women, I believe from Galilee where Jesus was from, they put oils and spices on him.
1: Mm-hmm.
4: And then Luke 24:1-3, the resurrection day, they came back. Okay, is the reason they went back to do that, the same process, was it because they believed that the spirit would come back into the body? Was that the Jewish custom? Do they believe that?
1: No.
4: And
1: I'm sorry, I didn't mean to interrupt you. I was just going to say, you read that they did not finish the task of embalming him because the Sabbath was coming. So they stopped. They went home and kept the Sabbath according to the commandment, which is, you read in verse 56. Then they came back with additional spices that they had acquired early Sunday morning, and they intended to complete the job. That's why they needed the stone rolled away so they could finish embalming the body. It started out that Joseph of Arimathea and Nicodemus, they bought 100 pounds of myrrh before his burial to begin the process. They would dip the cloth in myrrh and they'd wrap the body, but they hadn't finished. And so the women came back with some additional spices, and they were going to finish embalming him, and lo and behold, he had risen.
4: Okay, I was asking that because I know my family, when my mom passed away in the house, they said her spirit was hovering around, and then, like, my sister came over, and she's like, I feel Mama's spirit. Oh, my God, that's going to be scary in the last days. I'm studying this so hard so I can try to help, but...
1: I know that's a sentimental thought, but there's nothing in the Bible that says that the spirit hangs out in some limbo between death and the resurrection.
4: So that's like familiar spirits.
1: Exactly. Yeah. You know, there are people who say you can communicate with the dead or have a seance or whatever. And the Bible says we shouldn't get into those dark arts at all.
4: But I have, you know, one last thing. Before my mother died, she was still alive because I spoke to her, and I went home. I just couldn't see her pass away.
1: Mm-hmm.
4: And then as soon as I got home, she said, D, that's what she called me, take care of your dad and, you know, be strong, blah, blah, blah. And then my brother called like 30 minutes later and said she died. I'm like, and people keep telling me in the Sabbath class that the dead can't speak, but I keep telling them she was not dead when I heard this in my spirit or something.
1: Well, yeah, you know, sometimes maybe she was praying and an angel whispered to you. It's hard to say what causes an impression like that. But anyway, well, hey, we do have a lesson that talks about this subject.
4: It's simply called
2: Are the Dead Really Dead? This is one of our amazing facts study guides. And, of course, we'll be happy to send this to anyone who calls and asks. All you have to do is give us a call. The number is 800-835-6747. 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
2: And my name is John Ross. Good evening, friends. And Pastor Doug, we're going to go straight to the phone lines. We've got another caller that's waiting. We've got Reasoner listening from the Southeast United States. Reasoner, welcome to the program.
13: Hi, Pastors. How are you doing? Thanks for taking my call. I got two questions for you, and both of them are centered on Ezekiel. The first one is in Ezekiel chapter 28, verse 12 through, I'd say, 14. And that verse is talking about the attributes of, well, I hate to say this, but the attributes of Lucifer, okay? And in the 13th verse, it says, you were in Eden. This is sounding like he was in Eden before he fell. And if you go on down in the verse, around 14, it says, you were the anointed cherub, you're in the mountain of God, and some other things that happened before he fell. Am I reading this correct? That's the first question.
1: Well, I don't think you should read the account of Lucifer in Ezekiel, and it is an account of Lucifer, thinking it's all sequential. I think he's saying you had everything going for you. And now, Lucifer, of course, was in Eden, but he was in the Garden of Eden after his fall. So, because he was there tempting our first parents. And it describes him as he was a beautiful, angel. It describes all of the beautiful stones that covered him. Some of the same stones that you would find on the high priest, actually, are mentioned in this passage.
13: Okay, that's okay. I didn't read it that way, but okay. Then the second thing is over in Ezekiel 29. Israel has left Egypt. They have their own nation. Egypt did something to really make the Lord get upset with him over in here. And I'm trying to figure out what exactly happened because, I mean, he said in verse 9, in 29:9, he was going to make them desolate, okay? I'm like, what did they do? It seemed like they were friends with the Israelites. What happened here?
1: Well, there was a, that's you're right. There was a

0: we have anything talks about, we don't have a book about the Book of Life, do we?
1: We don't have a book specifically that deals with that.
0: We got a magazine on Revelation, though.
1: We do. Daniel and Revelation. If you'd like to learn more about that, give us a call. The number is 800-835-6747, and you can ask for the magazine on the Book of Revelation. Next caller that we have is Anna, listening from California. Anna, welcome to the program.
2: Hello.
0: Hi, thank you for calling.
2: Hi, Pastor Doug. My question is regarding birthday celebrations. I have a friend who does not celebrate her birthday because she claims that it is a pagan ritual. And to me, I don't know, I just can't imagine God not being happy about somebody's, you know, birthday, the day that he puts them on this earth, why that wouldn't be a joyous occasion. So my question is it really, is she right? Is it really pagan and we shouldn't be celebrating our birthdays?
0: Well, you know, I don't know of anywhere in the Bible where it says that we shouldn't celebrate a birthday. Sometimes they'll look at the story of Herod. I think Herod, it was on his birthday that John the Baptist got beheaded, and they say, oh, see, it must be evil. But you can also read in the Book of Job that Job's seven sons and three daughters would get together on their various birthdays and celebrate together. Taking time to thank God for a landmark, whether it's your wedding anniversary or your birthday, is not worshiping a pagan god. Now, I know this same church, they'll say, you know, we shouldn't celebrate Christmas or Easter. They could probably make a stronger argument about a pagan connection with, you know, the days of Christmas and Easter, but birthdays to me, I don't even think there's any connection there. So
2: I just wonder where she got that idea then.
0: Well, their church, yeah, I'm acquainted with what church this is, and their church, they try to make a case that birthdays are pagan, and they'll point to, like I said, the point to King Herod did it, and so it must be pagan. Well, just because a pagan does something, nowhere in the Bible does it say thou shalt not celebrate birthdays or anything like that. So yeah, nothing wrong with having an occasion. You can get together and praise the Lord and thank Him for anything.
2: Okay, wonderful.
0: So, matter of fact, God had every year, God had seven annual feasts designed to help people thank God and remember points of their Exodus. So God had no problem with having memorials on an annual basis to remember things. And I think that's a weak argument.
2: Wonderful. Oh, thank you very much, Pastor Doug.
0: All right, thank you. Appreciate your question.
1: We have Spriani listening from Dallas, Texas. Spriani, welcome to the program.
3: Me?
1: You there?
0: Yeah. Now, how do you say your name?
3: I am so sorry. It's pronounced Spriani.
1: Okay, we got an SP on the front for some reason. And your question tonight.
0: Can you hear us?
3: Can you hear me?
0: Yeah, that's better.
3: Yeah.
0: And your question.
3: I'm sorry. I don't know. I guess my phone is kind of going out. Can you hear me now?
0: We can. So why don't ask your question quickly in case we lose you. At least we can answer on the air.
3: Okay. So my question basically is regarding Matthew, the 17th chapter, verse 14 through 18. And I was wondering, I know that there are deliverance ministries out there that go on. And I was wondering if there are times where a demon actually in a person that they have to go through like a longer like deliverance session, you know, in order to expel the demon out. Because I know in verse 18, it says, and Jesus rebuked the devil and he departed out of him and the child was cured from that very hour. So how come he was cured from the very hour, but yet there are people who have to go through like deliverance sessions for like hours and maybe some people months.
0: Well, I'll tell you.
3: Is that even biblical?
0: Yeah, the reason is, if you look in verse 20 of the same chapter, the disciples later asked Jesus, why were we unsuccessful in casting out the demon? That's in verse 19. Jesus said, because of your unbelief. I said, you know, if you have faith, you can move mountains. And then look at verse 21. He said, however, this kind does not go out except prayer and fasting. Well, prayer and fasting is not something you do in 10 minutes. I think everybody listening fasts 10 minutes. There's no problem in that. He's talking about sometimes when a person's struggling with some kind of demonic oppression or a power, it may take several days of praying. Now, that doesn't mean you've got a session where all the church gathers around them and they're yelling and screaming and laying hands on them for days. I don't think that's what he's talking about. There are people who are struggling, and you might need to take days to pray for them. It might require fasting and prayer. Bible says Jesus cast seven devils out of Mary Magdalene, and it doesn't sound like it happened all at once. So, you know, Christ could

0: always do things instantly. He could just speak the word and it would happen. But yeah, as far as these demonic sessions where people go through exorcisms, I don't see that in the Bible. Whenever Paul prayed, the devils came out. When he rebuked that demon-possessed girl, was that Acts chapter 16? It happened right away. Hey, thank you. Appreciate your question.
1: Next caller that we have is Becky, listening from Michigan. Becky, you on the program.
2: Yes, I am. Hello there. How are you?
0: Good. Thank you for calling.
2: I wanted to make a comment. I watched The Heroes of Faith, the series, and I read the book. I liked it very much. Very inspiring.
0: Thank you.
2: And I have a question. It's a biblical point. What is assurance?
0: Well, assurance is a confidence, and you're talking especially of like assurance of salvation. You know, the Lord tells us that we need to believe when we pray and ask Him to forgive us. We need to believe that He will forgive us, that He does hear our prayers. And that's where we find joy in knowing that and believing that He does forgive us. If we always are worried that, you know, well, I'm just not good enough, and we think about the negative side, it kind of takes all the joy away. So, am I answering your question about assurance? Are you still there, Becky?
2: Yes, I'm still here. I think you're having some
0: phone problem.
1: We might, yep.
0: Did that make sense? Did you hear me?
2: Yes, it did. It makes sense.
0: So, when God promises something, a matter of fact, you know what? I've got a book I'll send you, and it's called A Justification Assurance Made Simple. And so, we'll send you that book on assurance. If you'd like a free copy, we could either send it to you, or you could read it online by going to the Amazing Facts website.
1: All you have to do is give us a call on the resource phone line. That number again is 800-835-6747. You can ask for the book called Assurance, Justification Made Simple. We'll be happy to send that out to anyone who calls and asks. Our next caller that we have is Laura, listening from New Mexico. Laura, welcome to the program.
3: Yes, greetings.
0: Greetings.
3: I have one question, please. I want to know if King Solomon and Queen Sheba conceived a child and what happened to it.
0: There's no record in the Bible that they had even a romantic relationship. Most of that comes from Hollywood.
3: There's a little tiny, just a little blurb, like two sentences. I'm not sure what book it was in, but it says that there came from the far corners of the world a queen.
0: Yeah, the Queen of Sheba did come from a long way, but it never says that she and Solomon had a romantic relationship. It said she came to ask him questions. He answered her questions. She gave him gifts. He gave her gifts. They made an alliance between the two countries, and she left. There's not a word in the Bible that they had anything romantic going on, and there's definitely not a word in the Bible that they had a baby together. Most of that came out of a movie in Hollywood with Yul Brynner, and I forget who the leading lady was.
3: Yes, and today, I was listening to a Christian radio program, and the pastor brought it up, and he did indicate that there was a child, so I was so confused because I knew that I had seen the movie, and there was, it did indicate that they had
0: a
3: child. Which...
0: Hollywood always tries to weave in some kind of romance, the movie The Ten Commandments.
3: Okay, I was so curious, though, but I'm glad you cleared it up.
0: Yep, no, it was a purely platonic relationship. She was looking for wisdom. And he already had 300 wives. He didn't need any extra ones.
1: Enough. Our next caller that we have is John, listening from Massachusetts. John, welcome to the program.
4: Hey, how you doing?
0: Good. And your question?
4: Yeah. I'm 719.
0: I'm sorry, you have to get real close to your phone. Like you broke up on us. Mark, you said? You still there?
1: Let's try one more time. John, you there?
5: Hello, hello.
1: Yeah, now we hear you. All right. You mentioned your question was from Mark?
0: Mark 7?
5: Yeah, Mark 7:19. You guys can hear me, right?
1: Yes,
0: yep, now
1: good.
0: We can.
5: Okay, cool. All right. Mark 7:19. Can you read that for me? Is that okay?
0: Sure. It says, because it does not enter his heart, but his stomach, and is eliminated, thus purifying all foods.
5: What does that mean, thus purifying all foods?
0: Well, Jesus is talking to the disciples about, are they contaminated because they didn't ritually wash their hands before they ate? The religious leaders are having an argument with him. And Jesus said, this isn't what defiles your heart. He says, if you eat food and you get a little dirt in your food, he says, it goes through your digestive system. It is purged and eliminated. He says, it comes in and it goes out. He's trying to find a graceful way to say that. He said, that doesn't defile you.
5: And then thus purifying all foods?
0: Yeah, Christ is saying...
5: Because that kind of sounds like it... I'm sorry, go ahead.
0: No, I was just saying, Jesus is saying that your digestive system has a purging mechanism in it. Your stomach's actually hotter than the rest of your body. He's not saying that you're... Some people wonder if this verse is saying that Jesus declared all foods clean.
5: Yeah, that too, but I heard that this verse was added to it.
0: If you've got a new international version...
5: which is actually from the Amazing Facts Library. Sorry to interrupt you.
0: No, it's okay. Yeah, if you're reading from the New International Version, it adds something that is not in the original Greek. They say, in saying this, Jesus declared all foods clean. And the original does not say that. If they are reading, they've got a manuscript that the scribe put a parenthetical comment in there, and they're putting it in the Bible. Jesus did not declare all foods clean, and the reason we know that is when you get to Acts chapter 10, Peter sees this vision of food coming down, and there's unclean animals. Peter says, "Not so, Lord, I have never eaten anything common and unclean." Well, no matter what you think Peter's vision means, Peter definitely says that in 34 AD, he still has never eaten anything unclean. So the apostles never got the idea from Jesus that everything was cleansed.
5: Okay.
0: And, you know, right. I mean, really, does this mean, what Christian believes that, you can eat skunks and cockroaches and buzzards and most of the foods that God declared unclean are still unclean. People struggle with pork. And that's pork and lobster.
5: Yeah, no, I'm trying to give up pork. That stuff is no good.
0: Yeah,
5: and I don't know if you heard about EnviroPig, but now they're splicing mice with pig, and
0: well, that'd be a double curse, wouldn't it? Because mice are unclean. You know, there's actually a verse in the Bible that said God is going to punish those that eat the abomination and
5: the mouse.
0: Mouse
5: and the pig.
0: That's right.
5: Do you think that could be that what that was talking about? Like,
0: yeah, not no, I don't think that the prophecy was talking about that. But hey, thank you, John. Appreciate it, and. You'll enjoy our book called Hogs and Other Hazards, and Pastor Ross will tell you about that.
1: Yes, all you have to do is give us a call. The number is 800-835-6747. You can ask for a book called Hogs and Other Hazards. Just a catching title there. Next call that we have is Chris, listening from Chicago, Illinois. Chris, welcome to the program.
6: Hi, Pastor Doug, Pastor Ross.
0: Evening.
6: I have a question.
0: Yeah.
6: Okay, hopefully I get this out.
0: Okay.
6: In Exodus, where Moses writes down the laws and things that the Israelites shouldn't do and what the punishments for them are, do those still hold today?
0: Well, the Ten Commandments certainly still hold. There are some Levitical laws that were ceremonial in nature. You're not required to sacrifice lambs. Circumcision is not mandatory. And there were some other ceremonial laws. So was there a specific law you're wondering about?
6: Yeah.
0: Or is it one that you're concerned about having broken?
6: Yeah.
1: Let me add just an additional thought there, because you are right. There are some very strenuous consequences for those who broke any of the Ten Commandments. Sometimes there was even a death penalty that was implemented, but we find Jesus extending grace in the case of the woman caught committing adultery. In the Old Testament law, she should have been stoned, but Jesus provided forgiveness and said, "Go and sin no more." So in the New Testament, we don't drag people out and stone them for committing adultery or something like that. There are consequences to breaking God's law, but the penalty is different. God's the one that ultimately judges each person based upon their works. So I just wanted that clarification, because in New Testament times, you don't find people executing others for breaking one of the commandments, other than the one "I shall not kill."
6: Yeah, but I guess what I'm wondering is, if you've broken some of these laws, in the Bible where it says you're, if I'm remembering correctly, because it's been a while since I read it, and just didn't know who to ask, if you're... It seemed to me like if you broke some of these, that you were just automatically damned.
0: Well, you know, the only thing that you're automatically doomed for is if you commit the unpardonable sin. And so, Chris, there's good news for you, that the very fact that you're feeling some remorse right now, and it sounds like, that Jesus will forgive you. He'll provide mercy. And, you know, that's one of the main reasons we do this program, is to encourage people with the good news of the gospel that Jesus forgives sin. And that means in order to appreciate the gospel, you need to be a sinner. And it sounds like you're admitting that you qualify. Accept the forgiveness. Jesus died in your place. Ask him for a new beginning. I've got a free book I'll give you, and it's called What is the Unpardonable Sin? So you'll know what that is and what it isn't. And all you have to do is call Amazing Facts, and we'll send that to you. Listening friends, and I do apologize if it seems like we had to rush you off. Running out of time. We pray that you will keep us in your prayers. You can go to amazingfacts.org. God bless.
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12: 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To the chief musician, a psalm for the sons of Korah.
13: Lord, thou hast been favorable unto thy land. Thou hast brought back the captivity of Jacob. Thou hast forgiven the iniquity of thy people. Thou hast covered all their sin. Selah. Thou hast taken away all thy wrath. Thou hast turned thyself from the fierceness of thine anger. Turn us, O God of our salvation, and cause thine anger toward us to cease. Wilt thou be angry with us forever? Wilt thou draw out thine anger to all generations? wilt thou not revive us again, that thy people may rejoice in thee? Show us thy mercy, O Lord, and grant us thy salvation. I will hear what God the Lord will speak, for he will speak peace unto his people and to his saints, but let them not turn again to folly. Surely his salvation is nigh them that fear him, that glory may dwell in our land. Mercy and truth are met together. Righteousness and peace have kissed each other. Truth shall spring out of the earth, and righteousness shall look down from heaven. Yea, the Lord shall give that which is good, and our land shall yield her increase. Righteousness shall go before him, and shall set us in the way of his steps.
12: Psalm 117.
14: Oh, praise the Lord, all ye nations. Praise him, all ye people. For his merciful kindness is great toward us. And the truth of the Lord endureth forever. Praise ye the Lord.
15: Rejoice with them that do rejoice, and weep with them that weep.
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17: 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Sunny today with a high near 78 and lows around 55. Partly sunny tomorrow with a high of 80 and lows around 54. For your Thursday, sunny with a high near 86 and lows around 56. And for Friday, sunny with a high near 94 and lows around 58. That's your morning weather on Vacaville Fairfield Christian Talk Radio.
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0: From the Christian News Radio Network, I'm Jim Miller. President Trump departing the White House, heading to Turkey for the NATO summit. The meeting comes at a tense time, with Trump complaining that our European allies, in his words, quote, weren't there for us in the early weeks of the Iran war. European leaders are bracing for a future in which the U.S. plays a smaller role in security and defense. U.S. men's national team knocked out of the World Cup in the round of 16, falling 4-1 to Belgium in Seattle. Belgium controlled the match from the start. The loss ends a month-long surge for the Americans and marks the fourth time in five World Cups they've exited at this stage, with 2018 the lone exception when the team failed to qualify. Prosecutors presented evidence yesterday against the man accused of killing conservative political activist Charlie Kirk. News Nation's Brian Enten says some of the evidence is too graphic for Kirk's widow, Erica.
1: And it's sort of intense during these moments where they're playing the videos, because even though you can't see the videos in the courtroom, they're just on the judge's monitor, you can see the judge's facial reactions to the videos. And there was one point where it almost looked like the judge even sort of gasped. In a way, it's almost more dramatic and intense not seeing them, but just seeing his reactions as he watches them. And again, it was obviously just too much for Erica Kirk because she decided that she was going to leave the courtroom.
0: The hearing is scheduled all this week. Then the judge will decide if there's enough evidence to send Tyler Robinson to trial for murder. President Trump announcing the official start of his new investment accounts for children. Trump rang the opening bell from the Oval Office as he hosted officials from the New York Stock Exchange and NASDAQ to commemorate the launch. The Treasury Department introduced the Trump accounts July 4th, enabling contributions and providing an updated app for parents to fund accounts and access financial education tools. Democrat Maine U.S. Senate candidate Graham Plattner denying claims he forced a woman he dated to have sex with him nearly 5 years ago. Here's News Nation's Joe Khalil.
2: Politico reports exclusively that his former girlfriend, not anonymous, her name is Jenny Rassicot, says that he sexually assaulted her back in 2021. Politico also reports that there is correspondence at the time, emails between Rassicot and her therapist and others talking about this encounter. So for Plattner's campaign, he's not dropping out yet, but does say that he's at least leaving the door open for that possibility.
0: Plattner is a political newcomer who easily won the Democratic primary last month. He's set to face Republican Senator Susan Collins in a highly watched Senate race. Pro-life groups demanding Republican leaders commit to defunding Planned Parenthood again. The demand comes as Planned Parenthood regains access to federal funding, allowing a year-long cutoff that ended July 5th. From Christian News Radio Network, I'm Jim Miller. To hear this and other reports on demand, be sure to visit ChristianNewsRadio.org.
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4: Father in heaven, we thank you for this new day. We thank you for the blessed week. We thank you, Lord, again for the opportunity we have to come and study your word. May you please guide us once again with your Holy Spirit. Lead us, O Lord. Help us to see the truth that you want us to learn and apply to our lives today. May you please guide us, is our earnest plea and prayer. For we pray in Jesus' name. Amen. Well, the title of our study this evening is When Talking is Enough. We're continuing our series in the Wilderness Wanderings. So glad that all of you have decided to join us. And we're quite far into the study already. You know, the Israelites, they had already rebelled. They had now been sentenced to just going round and round in the wilderness. And not much is really written of the Israelites being in the wilderness for that 40 years, just going round and round. However, there are several stories and encounters that the Bible does give us and detail for us as we come towards the close of these 40 years. And as Moses is bringing the children of Israel, and God again, as of course, is bringing the children of Israel to the borders of Canaan, and they are soon to inherit the land. And there are some of these encounters that are important for us to study. And today is such an encounter that we find in Numbers chapter 20 and verse 1. Then came the children of Israel, even the whole congregation, into the desert of Zin in the first month. And the people abode in Kadesh, and Miriam died there and was buried there. So Numbers 20, it begins with the death of Miriam, Moses and Aaron's sister. She is the oldest of the three siblings, and not much is said in regards to her death, but surely it was not something small. She was the one that led the children of Israel in singing when the waters came crashing down on the Egyptian host and the army, and God delivered them with the Red Sea. She was the one that led them in timbrels and singing and song. She really held a prominent place in Israel. She was a prophetess, which meant that God would communicate with her and through her to the people from time to time. To what extent, we don't know. We never really see her, in a sense, prophesy and give any prophecy, but we know that she was a prophet or a prophetess. So she held a really important role in the camp, in the nation of Israel. And moreover, she is mentioned with her brothers as being instrumental in bringing the children of Israel out of the land of Egypt. In Micah chapter 6 and verse 4, this is what we read. For I brought thee up out of the land of Egypt, and redeemed thee out of the house of servants, and I sent before thee Moses, Aaron, and Miriam. And it's interesting to note that even though the names are not mentioned in the order of birth, Miriam being the oldest, and then Aaron, and then Moses, yet it seemed like order of importance. And nonetheless, she was one of the more prominent and important people in the nation of Israel. And she would pass away in the wilderness. She would not be able to enter into that promised land, the land of Canaan. However, let's continue in Numbers chapter 20, shall we? Let's keep reading. Numbers 20 and verses 2 to 5. And there was no water for the congregation, and they gathered themselves together against Moses and against Aaron. And the people chode with Moses and spake, saying, Would God that we had died when our brethren died before the Lord. And why have ye brought up the congregation of the Lord into this wilderness, that we and our cattle should die there? And wherefore have ye made us to come up out of Egypt, to bring us into this evil place? It is no place of seed, or of figs, or of vines, or of pomegranates, neither is there any water to drink. So once again, trouble arises in the camp. And once again, it is about food and about water. And what do they accuse Moses and Aaron of? They accuse them, saying that they were the ones that brought them out of Egypt to kill them in the wilderness. They're wishing that they had died with their brethren in the wilderness. Once again, they're complaining about this whole situation and comparing to that seemingly comfortable life in Egypt. There they had seeds, they had figs, they had vines, they had pomegranates, they had all these nice and seemingly exotic fruits. And it's not that they were starving. I mean, the manna was still falling every day for them. God was still providing for them. He was still feeding them and sustaining them. And it would not cease until they entered into Canaan. So they were complaining because they didn't have something more tasteful and sweet to eat. Remember, the manna had this taste of honey to it, right? So it was sweet already, but I guess they had a sweet tooth that was not easy to satisfy. Maybe they were just tired of eating the same food over and over again, a food that God fed for them, a food that He Himself prepared for them. We cannot even understand and know what manna was, but yet it was so nutritious that none of them died of starvation or lacked nutrition. None of them were malnourished. Their feet did not swell. It was food that was given to them to sustain him, sustain them in the wilderness, going round and round for 40 years in the desert, in the heat. But they were ungrateful. And so here they were complaining again. However, there was one seemingly valid complaint. Yes, the water had stopped running. You see, everywhere in the wilderness that they went, water had always been provided for them. It wasn't just one instance where Moses struck the rock and water came out flowing for them. No, wherever they traveled, God always provided water from a rock. He always provided water for them to drink. Let me show you. You see, in Isaiah chapter 48 and verse 21, this is what we read. And they thirsted not when he led them through the deserts. He caused the waters to flow out of the rock for them. He clave the rock also, and the waters gushed out. Do you see that? It wasn't just one instance at the very beginning that God provided water for them. When they were in the desert the whole time, God would continually provide water for them out of a rock. And it wasn't that they were camping at the one place and staying there for 40 years. No, they were moving round and round and going round, and wherever they went, God always provided water for them. In Psalms 105, verse 41, look at this. He opened the rock and the waters gushed out. They ran in the dry places like a river. Water had been provided for them throughout all their sojourning in this desert, in this wilderness, for 40 years. And so when the water ceased, they began to complain. And naturally, it seemed like they had something valid to complain about. But really, was there grounds for their complaining? Now, of course, we know the answer. Of course, there wasn't. Of course, this complaining was unreasonable if it coupled with the food, right? So they were complaining about the food, and then there was no water left. But what was the reason why the water stopped? What was the reason why it seemed like they had no water left to drink? Was God really making them die of thirst, something that was so important for everyday life? Was God really doing that? I mean, the water really did stop, but why? What was the reason? You see, we read in Deuteronomy chapter 2, verses 3 to 6. Look at what the Bible says. Ye have compassed this mountain long enough. Turn you northward, and command thou the people, saying, ye are to pass through the coast of your brethren, the children of Esau, which dwell in Seir, and they shall be afraid of you. Take ye good heed unto yourselves therefore. Meddle not with them, for I will not give you of their land, no, not so much as a foot breadth, because I have given Mount Seir unto Esau for a possession. Ye shall buy meat of them for money that ye may eat, and ye shall also buy water of them for money that ye may drink. So the water had stopped because they were going to pass through Seir, which belonged to the children of Esau, and they were meant to buy food and buy water from them. And God had promised that they would be protected, they would be safe, the children of Esau would be afraid of them. God had given them instruction that they were to get all these things from them, but yet instead of choosing to follow that instruction, they chose to complain about the lack of water. And so what they should have seen is, they should have seen this as a sign from God that they were about to soon enter the promised land. You see, all this time, the water had been coming out from the rock, and now it was ceasing, now it was about to stop, and it was signifying that something else of a different order was about to take place. In all the 40 years that they'd been in the wilderness, in all the 40 years that they'd just been going round and round, they never had to buy water or even food from anybody. And now all of a sudden, 40 years, God says, that's it. No more water from this rock. Now you are to go and buy the water and your food. So it included, I guess, food on top. The manna hadn't ceased yet, but they were to buy the food from the children of Esau. It should have reminded them and shown them that a change was about to take place, that their wilderness wanderings was about to come to an end. What was meant to be evidence that God's promise was about to come true, that they were about to inherit the promised land, became to them a moment of doubt. You see, they desired the blessings of the wilderness when they should have looked forward to the blessings of Canaan. And that's the thing for us, even sometimes. We focus so much on the world. We desire the blessings of the world. We want what the world gives us, and we forget and we lose sight of a heavenly kingdom. We get so upset when we lose some earthly possessions, or we have to sacrifice providing for us in these earthly possessions without realizing that God has a bigger picture. He's got a bigger reason as to why these things stopped, maybe because he's soon to come in the clouds of heaven. And many of us today, we desire the blessings of the wilderness, the blessings of earth, when we lose sight of the blessings that Canaan, our heavenly Canaan, desires to give us. And so once again, the complaining is baseless. There was no foundation to it. And once again, they're wishing death upon themselves. They have not learnt. And of course, when Moses and Aaron hear this complaint, what do they do? The same thing that they've probably been doing every single time they hear this complaint. Let's keep reading. Numbers chapter 20, verses 6 through 8. And Moses and Aaron went from the presence of the assembly unto the door of the tabernacle of the congregation. And they fell upon their faces, and the glory of the Lord appeared unto them. And the Lord spake unto Moses, saying, Take the rod, and gather thou the assembly together, thou and Aaron thy brother, and speak ye unto the rock before their eyes, and it shall give forth his water. And thou shalt bring forth to them water out of the rock, so thou shalt give the congregation and their beasts drink. And so they come before God again, asking for help instead of

0: absolutely fascinating that, you know, these epiphanies that we're having in the area of psychological research, and everyone's going, wow, this is just so profoundly wise. It's actually the principles that the Bible's been teaching us for years. Yeah. What he consistently says is, you know, if you want to make yourself feel better, feel happier, probably the most effective strategy for doing that is go out and try and make someone else happy. Mm. And, you know, it comes back to us. So this sense of meaning is so fundamental to our sense of joy and happiness. So we have positive emotion, engagement, positive relationships, meaning, and then the last letter in the acronym is PERMA, is A, and what that stands for is accomplishment. And what we find is that people who have a sense of accomplishment, sense of achievement, sense of mastery of a particular thing, of achieving a goal perhaps that they have set themselves, their mind to, they also report higher levels of flourishing. This whole notion of what it means to be happy and how to achieve it, or probably a better question, how to achieve a life that flourishes, is quite a multifaceted thing.
1: You know, Dr. Morton, as I listen to these, and I'm making notes here as you're talking about it, and of course you cover this in your book, I realize that these are the areas, the main areas where Satan and where the evil one has just really targeted us. The positive emotion, you find very few people in this world with positive emotions. Now, let's go over them one by one, if you would please, and discuss what the devil does for us or against us on these areas and what we can do to overcome what the devil does. Let's do that on the other side of our break. We have a short break coming up here. When we come back, we'll ask Dr. Darren Morton about what the devil is doing to us on these areas and these five areas and what we can do with God's help to overcome what the devil is doing. So stay right where you are.

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2: Now a look at your morning weather on Vacaville Fairfield Christian Talk Radio. Sunny today with a high near 78 and lows around 55. Partly sunny tomorrow with a high of 80 and lows around 54. For your Thursday, sunny with a high near 86 and lows around 56. And for Friday, sunny with a high near 94 and lows around 58. That's your morning weather on Vacaville Fairfield Christian Talk Radio.
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1: Science fiction writers have been credited with fantastic predictions of the world of the future. But one book, still on the bestseller list, has accurately presented science 3,000 years ahead of its time. I'll return in a moment with the amazing facts.

0: entitled Nabonidus and Belshazzar, in which he points to the Bible as one of the greatest authorities on this period of Babylonian history. I think it's a marvelous thing that God is leading men to actually dig evidence out of the earth to show that his book is true. They used to even laugh at the story of the book of Esther, until recently they discovered a document from old Persia at the time of Queen Esther, which actually mentions Mordecai as an important official in the court. Yes, every year more myths are shattered as the archaeologists make new discoveries concerning the amazing accuracy of the Bible. Apparent contradictions have proven to be only that, apparent contradictions. Even if we look at it from the scientific viewpoint, we have every reason to place our full confidence in the Bible as God's infallible word. Creation is one of the areas which is being attacked by the modernists and skeptics. But there is a growing mountain of evidence, friends, which supports the Bible account of a sudden cataclysmic introduction of matter and of life into this world, into this planet.
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0: Welcome to Johnny Erickson Tada Sharing Hope. Our sin has cost us a lot, but aren't you glad that Jesus paid it all? And here's Johnny to sing about that very thing.
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1: Hello, and thank you for joining us today. You are listening to Pictures of the End. My name is Tim Rumsey, and I look forward to spending the next 30 minutes with you as we study the book of Ruth together. 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That's 855-HIS-TRUTH, and we would love to hear from you. We have been looking in the past several episodes at different books of the Bible. We started in Genesis, and now we've worked our way up to the book of Ruth. And in each episode here of Pictures of the End, we are seeing that every book of the Bible contains a message for our time, a message from God to you personally today as we live near the end of time, shortly before the second coming of Jesus Christ. Now, that shouldn't surprise us because the Bible tells us numerous times that the Bible is not only a historical book, not only a book of poetry, not only a book of good advice, but it's also a book written especially for this generation, again, living just before Jesus Christ comes. For example, Romans 15 verse 4 says, "For whatsoever things were written aforetime were written for our learning, that we through patience and comfort of the Scriptures might have hope." The Apostle Paul writes in 1 Corinthians 10 verse 11, "Now all these things happened unto them for examples, and they are written for our admonition, upon whom the ends of the world are come." And so we see very clearly in the Bible that God wants us to understand the things we read here, even the historical parts, such as the book of Ruth. He wants us to understand that these are messages designed to help us live our lives better, more successfully, more fulfilled, and certainly more faithfully as we pursue this relationship with Jesus Christ. Now, we're actually going to start today in the book of Revelation. We read in Revelation chapter 19, verses 6, 7, and 8. John is writing, and he says this, "I heard, as it were, the voice of a great multitude, and as the voice of many waters, and as the voice of mighty thunderings, saying, Alleluia, for the Lord God omnipotent reigneth. Let us be glad and rejoice, and give honor to him, for the marriage of the Lamb is come, and his wife hath made herself ready. And to her was granted that she should be arrayed in fine linen, clean and white, for the fine linen is the righteousness of saints." Here is a powerful and captivating picture of this relationship between Jesus Christ and those that he has saved at the end of time as he comes back. And this metaphor of a marriage ceremony is used repeatedly throughout the Bible to describe the relationship that Jesus Christ wants to have and promises he will have with his church when he comes back. We read a similar passage in Ephesians chapter 5, and here, the Apostle Paul is using the symbol of marriage to describe the relationship between God and his people. Paul writes this in Ephesians 5, beginning in verse 25, "Christ loved the church and gave himself for it, that he might sanctify and cleanse it with the washing of water by the word, that he might present it to himself a glorious church, not having spot or wrinkle or any such thing, but that it should be holy and without blemish." So we see this as a theme running through Scripture. It climaxes there in Revelation chapter 19 at the second coming of Jesus Christ, where the Bible makes this astounding prediction that God will have worked in the lives of people like you and me, sinners, so completely that he will have forgiven them of sin, that through the Holy Spirit Christ will be living within them, and that he will give them his victory and his power over this thing called sin. And that ultimately, when Jesus Christ comes back, these people will have the privilege of living with their Redeemer forever and ever. And again, it's the marriage symbol that is used so often in Scripture to describe that intimate and close relationship that Jesus wants with his people. Now, in Ephesians chapter 5, it talks about the church or Christ's people as a glorious church, not having spot or wrinkle or any such thing. And the idea here is that the bride, the woman, the church is wearing a beautiful wedding garment. And even today, you know, most brides that get married, they wear a beautiful white dress, one that has been ironed, meticulously sewn together, beautified maybe with gems or other ornaments, but it's a gorgeous white shining dress. That's typically what we see as a bride gets married. And that is drawn from the same imagery and symbolism that we find in the Bible. In Isaiah 61, verse 10, "They'll be joyful in my God, for he hath clothed me with the garments of salvation. He hath covered me with the robe of righteousness, as a bridegroom decketh himself with ornaments, and as a bride adorneth herself with her jewels." And so here we find that the garment, this white garment that the bride of Christ is wearing, is his righteousness, and that they have pursued this relationship with their Redeemer and allowed him to work in their lives, and his righteousness now has become theirs. A great verse in Psalm 45, verse 13 says this, "The king's daughter is all glorious within. Her clothing is of wrought gold." You know, as wonderful as external beauty is, it's that inward beauty of character that God especially is looking for and promises that he can create and recreate in anybody that allows him. And this is what he promises to do for you if you ask him to, if you trust him to. Now, we're going to look at the book of Ruth, and yes, it's a love story, but it teaches us an awful lot about this process of salvation that we've just been looking at in the book of Revelation and other passages. So let's turn now to the book of Ruth. This book comes right after the book of Judges, and in many ways it forms kind of an appendix to the book of Judges, and it's also an introduction to the following two historical books of Samuel. It recounts the story of Ruth, a Moabite woman, who marries one of the sons of Elimelech and Naomi, an Israelite couple who left their home in Israel and moved to Moab. Now, after Elimelech and his two sons die, leaving Naomi and Ruth as widows, Naomi eventually moves back from Moab to Israel. Following her mother-in-law, Ruth decides to forsake her homeland, live with Naomi, and worship the God of Israel. And so the book of Ruth, therefore, gives us not a story of romantic love as much as one of referential love, or reverential love for Ruth for her mother-in-law. Now, that's the first half of the story. In the opening chapter, we get that background to the story of Ruth, how she comes to live in Israel. This Moabite girl comes to live in the town of Bethlehem in Israel with her mother-in-law, Naomi. But there's more to the story. After moving to Israel, Ruth gleans grain in the field of Boaz, a wealthy property owner who also happens to be closely related to Naomi's deceased husband, Elimelech. Now, in the course of time, Boaz marries Ruth in fulfillment of his duty as a kinsman, so that Elimelech's family line will not die out with him. Boaz and Ruth have a son named Obed, who becomes the grandfather of David, king of Israel. And so, through her faithfulness and love to Naomi and Naomi's God, a Moabite girl named Ruth becomes part of Israel's royal family and an ancestor of not only King David, but of Jesus Christ as well. Now, that's the historical story of Ruth. It's a beautiful story. It's a nice story. It fills in part of the ancestral family tree of not only King David, but of course of Jesus Christ. And there are many, many lessons that we can learn from this story, not least of which is these. That salvation, even in the Old Testament, was open and available to every person, not just the Jews. Sometimes we get this idea as we read through the Old Testament that God at that time only intended or only had opened salvation up to the Jews, and that's simply not the case. When we look at stories like Ruth here, we realize that these promises were available to every single person living on earth if they would make the decision to follow after the God of Israel. Now, it's interesting, this Boaz that ends up marrying Ruth, he's the kinsman, a close relative of Naomi's husband that had died. When we read in other places about his background and genealogy, we discover that he

had a mother named Rahab. Now, scholars are not exactly sure about this, but it's very possible that the mother of Boaz was none other than the Rahab who was rescued and saved when Jericho was destroyed at the time that Israel first crossed into the land of Canaan. And if so, what an incredible testimony we have here that in the life of Boaz, there are two women, his mother and eventually his wife, both of whom had been from another race of people. They were not Jews, both of whom had worshiped other gods at some point in their lives, but both of whom had chosen to trust in God, to believe his promises, and had chosen to put their lot and risk their future with God's people. And both of them not only are saved, but they also become part of the royal line of the throne of David. More than that, both of these women actually become ancestors and are listed in the Bible as earthly ancestors of the Messiah, Jesus Christ. What a beautiful picture this paints for us. It doesn't matter what our background is. It doesn't matter where you've come from in life, even what you have done, the mistakes you may have made. None of that matters with God. God is only concerned about the decision that you make for him today. And if you've made bad decisions in the past, or you feel like your background is such that God would never be interested in you, these two women, Rahab and Ruth, show us so very clearly that God will accept anybody. It doesn't matter where you've come from. So as we look at the story of Ruth, as we continue doing that through today's episode, let us keep this in mind, that above all, it is a reminder for us, a powerful lesson, that when God says that he wants all people to be saved, he means exactly that. And salvation truly is open and available to all of us. All we need to do is ask forgiveness of our sins, pray that God will forgive us, and then trust that he will fulfill his promises. Now, the Moabites were closely related to the Jews, the Hebrew people. Their origin actually came from a son that was born to Lot, who was Abraham's nephew. And the story is a sad one. After Sodom gets destroyed by fire from heaven, Lot and his two daughters are living together, and the girls get their father drunk. And both of them have a baby by their father. And this is the origin of the Moabites, a sinful origin. And this is where Ruth comes from. But again, in spite of that background, she chooses to trust in God. She chooses to serve God. And he honors that choice and brings her into the family tree of salvation. Well, we're running up against our break here. We will come back in just a minute as we continue looking at the story of Ruth and what it means for us today.

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0: continuing our study today of the Book of Ruth, this story of a Moabite girl who chooses to follow her mother-in-law back to the land of Israel after their husbands die, and who later becomes not only an ancestor to King David, but part of the family, the earthly family tree of the Messiah, Jesus Christ. Now, when Ruth arrives back in Israel, in Bethlehem, with her mother-in-law, she basically goes out looking for work. They need to eat, and so she ends up gleaning grain. Now, it was harvest time, as this story takes place, and it was a custom in Israel at that time for the harvesters to leave a little bit of grain lying on the ground so that the poor and the disadvantaged could follow and glean and gather some food for themselves. This is what Ruth ends up doing. And as luck would have it, actually, of course, it's not luck, it's divine leading and providence, but she ends up gleaning in the field of a man named Boaz, who is a close relative of Naomi's deceased husband, Elimelech. Now, the name Boaz, remember that in the Bible, names mean things. They're often very significant, not only of character, but perhaps of a job that they had or a purpose that they fulfill in the plan of salvation. And the name of Boaz means literally, in him is strength. In fact, when King Solomon built his temple, several generations after the story of Ruth takes place, he names one of the two pillars supporting the temple out front, he names it Boaz. Now, keep in mind that Boaz, the man, was an ancestor of King Solomon, and so it very likely could be that Solomon is naming this pillar in honor of his great-great-grandfather, whatever he was. Again, in him is strength. Of course, that would be true of a great pillar, but as we go through the story, we will also see that that is true of the man Boaz as he performs this incredible work of redemption, not only for Ruth, but for the family of Naomi. Now, Boaz was a kinsman to Naomi, and as a near kinsman, he had the right and obligation to redeem Elimelech's property. And the Hebrew word for kinsman literally means to redeem or to ransom or to recover. Now, as a near kinsman, Boaz would have several obligations to Elimelech and the family, the surviving family, and especially the widows of Elimelech. That would be a duty to buy back property. He also had a duty to redeem near of kin who had sold themselves into slavery. This would often happen if the main breadwinner in the house dies. The remaining family members, even children, would be sold into slavery in order to pay off the debts. As a kinsman, Boaz would also have the responsibility to avenge the blood of a relative who had died. And finally, as a kinsman, he would have the responsibility to marry the childless widow of a near kinsman. And the reason for this is so that the family name of that deceased person would not die with them. Again, if the widow had not had any sons or had any children to carry on the name, then this was also part of the duty of a kinsman. And it's interesting, as we look through other places in the Old Testament here, we see that the many Bible writers used this concept of kinsman or redeemer and applying them to God. For instance, Job wrote this in Job 19, verse 25. He says, "I know that my redeemer or my kinsman liveth." Those are beautiful words. They found their way into Handel's Messiah, that great oratorio that is loved by so many people. "I know that my redeemer, my kinsman liveth." Isaiah used the word 18 times to refer to God as the redeemer of Israel from enemies and from sin. For example, in Isaiah 44, verse 22, he writes, "I have blotted out as a thick cloud thy transgressions, and as a cloud thy sins. Return unto me, for I have redeemed thee." And again, that word, the Hebrew word behind redeemed there is the same as kinsman. And so this responsibility for Boaz to care for the family of his deceased, whether he was a brother or a cousin, we don't know, But his responsibility to care for the family of Elimelech was one that was very significant and very important in Israel. Now, in Ruth's story, there was actually another relative that was more closely related than Boaz. And so as the story develops, Boaz, Ruth actually, at Naomi's prompting, asks Boaz to redeem her. And whether Ruth fully understood that that means that he would end up marrying her or not, we're not sure at what point she really realized this. But Naomi instructs Ruth what to do. And so Ruth basically makes a marriage proposal to Boaz. And he says, you know, I will do my duty, but there is another man who is more closely related than I am. I need to ask him first if he will redeem you. And so the very next morning, Boaz goes. He goes to the city gate where important business was often transacted. He finds this more closely related relative, and he asks him, will you redeem Elimelech's property? Well, here's a great opportunity to, you know, own more property. And so at first, this other relative says, yes, I will redeem his property. And then Boaz says, that's fine. If you do that, you also must marry this Moabite girl named Ruth. And at that point, the relative kind of puts his hands up and he says, no, no, no, I can't do that. Basically, he was afraid that it would ruin his reputation or maybe his own inheritance for his own children. And so he says, no, I won't do the redemption. I won't perform my duty as a kinsman redeemer. And so at that point, Boaz is free to go forward and to end up redeeming Elimelech's property and also marry Ruth. And so that's exactly what happens. Now all of this can teach us important lessons about Christ's redemption of each one of us as human beings. First of all, it had to be a relative that would redeem those who needed redemption. And the same is true for the human race. It had to be a relative that could redeem us. This is why the Son of God had to become a human being. It's why Jesus was born as a man. You know, John 1 verse 14 says, the Word became flesh and lived among us. Yes, God could have snapped his fingers, I guess, and dealt with the sin problem that way, but he didn't choose to do that. Instead, he chose to deal with sin by drawing as close as possible to humanity. And so we find in this service or this duty of a kinsman a powerful lesson of how God himself would draw as close as possible to sinful humanity in order to redeem them. And the Bible actually tells us not only that the Son of God became Word in the flesh, but it says that he took on sinful flesh for us. In the book of Romans, chapter 8, we read this powerful statement about what the Son of God was willing to do so that he could save us. Romans 8, chapter 8, we read in verse 3, for what the law could not do, in that it was weak through the flesh, God sending his own Son in the likeness of sinful flesh and for sin, condemned sin in the flesh. The book of Hebrews tells us that Jesus was made just like us. So on those days when you feel discouraged, don't let it overcome you. Christ knows what it feels like to be discouraged. On those days when you're tempted by something, the Bible says Jesus was tempted in every way as we are, yet without sin. He knows what temptation feels like. He also knows the secret and the power for victory, and he's willing and he's promised that he will give you that power over temptation if you ask him. And so here in the story of Ruth, we see a powerful symbol or lesson of how Christ, the Son of God, would draw as close as possible to humanity to save us. We also see that in the story of Boaz here, he does not rest when he becomes aware of the situation and of his duty to redeem Ruth and of her desire to be redeemed. He doesn't wait. He does it as soon as possible. And this also is a powerful lesson for us about God. You know, when the sin crisis erupted in this universe and in this world, he didn't wait to deal with it. He immediately began working to redeem humanity from sin. And he also doesn't wait when we personally need help. You know, Jesus promised before he went back to heaven, he said, I will never leave you nor forsake you. And so I don't know, you know, each of you listening, what you may be going through in your life right now, what your family may be dealing with, questions, struggles, trials. Rest assured that Jesus is close and that he is here and that he wants to work right now, today, for your best good. And he will do that as we ask him to and as we trust him to. Finally, it was at harvest time that Boaz redeemed Elimelech's property and that he redeemed Ruth. And for us, the harvest is the end of the world. In fact, Jesus said in Matthew 13, verse 39, that the harvest is the end of the world. And so this story of Ruth, while there is, you know, an element certainly of romantic love that probably developed, I'm sure, between them, it is primarily an object lesson for us of God's redemptive power, of the beauty and the power of his plan of salvation, not only to save, you know, make salvation available to humanity in general or humanity as a race, but his desire to save you individually, no matter what your background is, no matter where you've come from, it is still possible for you to accept Jesus as your personal Savior and for you to be brought into the family of God, just like Ruth, the Moabite girl, was. You know, it's interesting that other fellow who was a closer kinsman than Boaz was, nobody remembers his name today. He's never named in the Bible. Nobody remembers him. He does not show up in the family line of David. He missed out on so much by refusing to perform his duty as a kinsman redeemer. And Boaz, on the other hand, agreed to perform this duty to unite himself to this Moabite girl named Ruth, and look at the blessings that came on him and have come on us because of what he was willing to do. And again, Jesus Christ wants to bring you into the family of God, and these verses in Revelation chapter 19 show us that this will happen at the very end of time, just before Jesus Christ comes back, because he promises that at the second coming, he will have freed people from the power of sin, and he will have clothed these saved people in his righteousness. And most beautifully, he promises that you can be part of this group, part of this bride that is ready to meet Jesus when he comes back. Thanks for listening today. I hope that you've been blessed by the time spent in God's Word, and please listen next time.
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5: Absent-mindedness is the second one. This occurs as a result of the lack of close enough attention to what needs to be remembered. Individual may lose a set of keys simply because he or she did not focus on where they put it in the first place. Brain does not get a chance to encode the information securely. And so again, in a less structured environment where there's sensory overload, you're going to be much more likely to have that absent-mindedness. Absent-mindedness also involves forgetting to do something at a prescribed time, like taking medicine or keeping an appointment, because of lack of focus on things that can serve as cues or reminders. The third memory problem is blocking. Blocking is, you know that you know it, but you just can't think of it. Someone asks you a question, the answer is right at the tip of your tongue, but you have an inability to retrieve that memory. And of course, this is just a retrieval problem. And it can be properly stored, but there's usually another memory similar to the one you're looking for that is so intrusive that it prevents you from accessing it, or because you haven't accessed it in such a long time, you don't have those pathways clear. The other day, I sat down to play a piano piece that I hadn't played for 20 years, that I had memorized before. And I could play the first measure, and then that was it. And I then replayed the first measure, and then the second and the third measure came to me. And then I started over again, and then more came to me. And within about 30 minutes there, I was almost able to put the entire piece back. But what was happening is the circulation activity of the brain had to be worked and massaged a little bit before the rest of that could come out, and those blocked memories could start to become unblocked. Fortunately, research shows that people are able to retrieve about half of blocked memories within a minute, if they just focus in on it, like I was doing, and have that area of the brain being massaged and worked at, you're going to actually be able to come through. A third memory problem is misattribution. Misattribution is remembering something accurately in part, but misattributing some detail, like the time, place, or person involved. That's the right memory, wrong source would also be another example of misattribution. Also occurs when you believe a thought you had was totally original when in fact it came from something you had previously read or heard but had forgotten about. Explaining cases of unintentional plagiarism in which a writer passes off some information as original when he or she actually read it somewhere before. So that's misattribution as well. The criminal justice system, misattribution on the part of an eyewitness can lead to the arrest and conviction of innocent individuals. And it has done so, and unfortunately it tends to become more common with age. Another major problem is suggestibility. Suggestibility is a false memory that you develop because someone or something gives you some key information or a suggestion at the same time that you're trying to retrieve a memory, with the suggestion of fooling your mind into thinking it's a real memory. What would be an example of this? Imagine you saw someone fleeing from a car as its anti-theft alarm was blaring. You didn't get a good look at the thief, but another person on the street insisted that it was a man wearing an orange shirt. Later, when the police show you photos of possible suspects, you're confused until you see a man dressed in an orange shirt. Then you point to him. And that was purely due to suggestibility, nothing to do with your actual memory. And, of course, the major problem that it can cause is in the criminal justice system in young children. Suggestibility is the culprit in memories that adults have of incidents from their childhood that never really happened. Studies have demonstrated that many children experience it when asked to recollect alleged incidents of sexual abuse. Several studies with preschoolers indicate that suggestive questioning by the police or other adults can lead children to assert that certain events occurred when in fact they didn't. And of course that can be a problem as well. And then there's the problem of bias in regards to memory. Bias is the belief that memory works like a camera recording what you learn with complete accuracy. And of course, that's a myth. Memory is filtered by personal biases, including experiences, beliefs, prior knowledge, and even the individual's mood at the moment, affecting how these memories are encoded within the brain. The previous factors can also influence what information is actually called up when an individual attempts to recall a memory. Study in regards to this. Most interesting examples of people's recollections are of their romantic relationships. In one study, couples that were dating were asked to evaluate themselves, their partners, and their relationships initially, and then 2 months later. During the second session, participants were asked to recall what they had said initially. The people whose feelings for their partners and their relationships had become more negative recalled their initial evaluations as more negative than they really were. On the other hand, people whose feelings for their partners and their relationships had become more loving recalled their initial evaluations as more positive than they really were. That's called bias, and that's why in many divorce proceedings you'll see totally rewritten history of the marriage, of things that were not really accurate in regards to what was happening at all, where the individual says, you know what, I never really did love you, etc. And it was clear to everyone's eyes, including the other spouse, that there was a loving relationship earlier on, etc. And that's how biased the memory can become. Then another problem can be persistence of traumatic events, negative feelings, and chronic fears. We sometimes call it, when it gets severe, PTSD. Those with depression tend to have it more so. These people are especially prone to have persistent upsetting memories. Persistent negative memories can fuel a vicious cycle of increasing depression, while flashbacks, which are persistent intrusive memories of a traumatic event, are a core feature of the PTSD. Research has shown that persistent memories depend on the activation of those parts of the brain that respond to fear, anxiety, and emotionally charged information, particularly the amygdala. Many people learn to control persistent memories through therapy that helps the patient learn gradually to envision the traumatic incident without the intense fear, eventually lessening the PTSD symptoms, which is one of the things we use in cognitive behavioral therapy. Studies also show that if you have a traumatic event, you're much more likely to not go into PTSD if you record it as a journalist would and then just leave it aside instead of having to feel like you have to relive that as well. And of course, studies show if you have a closed memory, that's much more healthier than an open, unresolved memory. And that's what this study took a look at, a recent study in regards to PTSD. The people with open memory have more trips to the doctor, etc. There's an area of hypnosis. I'm just going to go through this briefly, but hypnosis decreases the frontal lobe ability significantly. And one of the ways of hypnotizing is entertainment television. Entertainment television decreases interest in learning, reading, decrease in IQ scores, academic performance, discernment, increases daydreaming, decrease in creative ingenuity significantly. And this is a study on adolescents. The more they watch TV, the lower their IQ, the lower they are in regards to having attention problems in school, not doing homework, being bored at school, not finishing high school, and hating school. 14-year-olds who added one more daily hour of TV doubled their risk of academic failure. The American Academy of Pediatrics has really come out on regards to this. They're having all the pediatricians put signs up, no TV, you know, like no smoking signs, etc. The studies are really conclusive in regards to the adverse effects of entertainment television, entertainment movies on the frontal lobe of the brain. Music can have its positive effect as well as its negative effect. The positive effect is primarily the traditional classical type of music, producing a good frontal lobe response, large emotional response. It can help with memory. It's one of the reasons why words of scripture were to be put to music, etc. It's very important. But the upbeat music is not necessarily uplifting music when it comes to the frontal lobe or the memory. And good classical music has also been shown to increase your creativity significantly and also increase your happiness in general. By producing a positive mood, this classical music will actually increase your scores on remote associates task, a measure of creative thinking. When you're feeling happy, your attentional window is actually bigger. It's like looking through a big window versus a small window. And Alvin Toffler summarizes a number of studies. He's a media expert, secular media expert, that says constant stimulation of the senses, on the other hand, shuts down the analytical processes and ultimately shuts down the ability to face life rationally. So this, of course, involves MTV, the sensual images, the syncopated rock and roll music. All that type of stimulation will actually decrease your analytical process, lead to escape techniques that involve withdrawal, apathy, and rejection of disciplined thinking when faced with difficult duties and decisions. Of course, a brain is a lot like a muscle. If you don't use it, you're going to lose it. And this is part of the problem in regards to, as we get older, our intellectual training. We're in school when you're younger. We were to be in school for the rest of our lives. In fact, when we're in heaven, it's called the school of the hereafter. What happens is we insist our children memorize their memory verses, and we're not memorizing ours. And then we wonder why our memory ability is declining with age. It may not be so much age-related, but it's due to the fact that we're not utilizing our brains in the ways that many of our young people were utilizing them. And one of the ways of best intellectual training is the study of Scripture, and even the memorization of Scripture. Studies show it can take about 3 to 6 months of really working hard at it before it really starts to click. even for adults. And so a lot of times they give up after the first week, thinking their memory just isn't near as good as it used to be. But if they keep working that area, the hippocampus will grow just like a muscle will grow. And you'll have the ability to actually do that. Now let me talk a little bit about Alzheimer's. Imagine for a moment what it would be like to suddenly be transported into a foreign world where almost nothing was comprehensible. The people you talked to and the language they spoke, everything, it was an unending stream of

traveling, you're in an airport, and you can't stay there for very long, etc. And so to even help the Alzheimer's patients, you kind of need to get into their world and recognize what that is, and then you can be a lot better in working with them. Unfortunately, Alzheimer's patients are put into a world where there's virtually no stimulation, and they're just looking at monochromatic walls, etc., and they're not having the music, and they're not having other things, and of course they tend to deteriorate even more in that stage. The Alzheimer's is a fatal disease that impairs memory, thinking, and behavior, primarily affecting the hippocampus, the brain's temporal lobe. About 12 million people, including 4 million Americans, have Alzheimer's. Researchers estimate that without a cure, the number of Alzheimer's cases will balloon to 22 million worldwide by 2025. Alzheimer's, there's 7 stages, and you may be in stage 1 or 2. No, I mean, seriously, studies show that people themselves and their loved ones don't often recognize it till they're in stage 5. So the first 4 stages are almost imperceptible to particularly family members. And one of the reasons is when you start to lose your memory, particularly if you have a high degree of intelligence, you can cover that pretty well. And so they learn how to cover, and they learn how to fake, and they learn how to do whatever, and in reality, the memory is declining. That hippocampus is declining significantly. I would like you to try to say, or not actually say, but to spell the word world backwards to yourself. And if you can't spell that backwards accurately in 10 seconds, you're in either stage 1 or stage 2 of dementia. Now, it may not be Alzheimer's, but you may be in stage 1 or stage 2, and that's why it's very important to recognize that early and undergo the lifestyle treatments we're going to recommend, because studies show you can arrest it. You can't reverse it, but you can arrest it to a great degree. And in some cases, of course, it can be reversible. Alzheimer's, a lot of focus has been on the gene, and it's very clear that if you have APOE4, you have a marked increased risk of having Alzheimer's. 60% of people with Alzheimer's had APOE4 compared to just 25% of people without the disorder. Those who had the highest levels of APOA and the gene APOE4 were more likely to have Alzheimer's than those with lower levels. And interestingly, those people over age 80 who did not carry the APOE4 gene actually were less likely to develop Alzheimer's disease if they had high blood levels of APOA. And it has to do with the genetic processing that's there. But memory loss is not always due to Alzheimer's, and it's not always due to the gene. One of the interesting things is, why do some people with the gene never develop it, even with on both sides of the parents? About 80% chance you're going to develop Alzheimer's if you have both APOE4 alleles. But there's 20% of individuals who don't. And why is it that some people without any of the gene develop it as well? It's what is underlying this is a multifactorial disease. But this is one encouraging thing. If you couldn't spell world backwards accurately, or you're not sure whether you spelled it accurately or not, and by the way, if you are sure that you spelled it accurately backwards, I would still doubt it in some individuals, just because of what I stated earlier. When you're very firm that you're right in your memory, you may not always be right. But in a study of 785 patients with memory problems, only 43% had Alzheimer's. 20% of patients, the primary cause of memory trouble was reversible. 35% had a treatable condition that was the secondary cause of memory, such as hypertension or depression or B12 deficiency or thyroid disease. And so if you have dementia, don't assume it's Alzheimer's. Get it checked out. These are studies that show an increased risk of Alzheimer's. Pessimism, those with high scores on pessimism have a 30% increased risk of dementia 30 years later. So your pessimism now can adversely affect your brain throughout your life. High scores on pessimism and anxiety had a 40% higher risk. The higher the scores, the higher the risk. Hypertension is critically important. When I have a patient with dementia, I want to make sure their blood pressure is controlled to less than 120 over 80. It is crucial that that take place. Studies show that if it's not controlled to 120 over 80, particularly by lifestyle means, your dementia is going to progress. And hypertension is one of the most studied things that produces a decline in your mental power, a decline in your memory, decline in frontal lobe ability over time, etc. And
this study

0: They were given several three-minute experimental tasks designed to provoke negative emotions. Greater blood pressure reactivity to these tasks was associated with lower performance on tests of memory and mental performance. So if your blood pressure goes up just when you're in the doctor's office, you're still at risk. Studies show that if anxiety causes your blood pressure to go up, you're at risk, etc. And so don't just think, well, I've got white coat hypertension and I'm not really at risk. No, the studies show you are at risk. Staying active into old age is important. Walking, gardening, particularly after 65, seems to help ward off dementia. In later life, active effort with a lot of variety during your leisure time may have a big influence on reducing your chances of getting dementia. Physical activity appeared to help only the aging minds of people who weren't genetically predisposed to developing dementia, however. If you had both APOE4 alleles, exercise did not help in this study. It wasn't a strong enough force to counteract the genetic force. But if you don't have the APOE4 allele, it is very helpful. Studies show antioxidants are important. Those who drink the most fruit and vegetable juice have a fourfold lower risk of developing Alzheimer's than people who drank little or none. This was University of South Florida. And then studies are also being done on N-acetylcysteine. That's an amino acid that's a potent antioxidant. You can get it in an expensive pill that's a prescription called serifolin NAC that has B12, folate, and this antioxidant. But you can actually get it over the counter. It's sold in health food stores. You can get it in supplemental form for dirt cheap as just N-acetylcysteine. And studies show you'll get a lot better benefit by 2,400 milligrams a day. It helps in a number of conditions, including anxiety, OCD, and it also helps to prevent the free radical damage of progressive dementias as well to some extent. So we recommend NAC since it's so cheap and effective. We recommend NAC for our early dementia patients as being quite helpful in preventing it from occurring or occurring more rapidly. Also, high cholesterol and getting your weight down is very important. And we've had individuals, we have an individual I'm seeing in my office right now. 9 years ago, I diagnosed her with Alzheimer's. There's no question that she has it. The neurologists all agreed as well. She had all of the telltale signs. And we got her cholesterol down to 100 plus her age or less. We got her blood pressure less than 120 over 80. We put her on the type of B12 that's most important, which is hydroxycobalamin. We made sure her folate levels were up, which are also critically important. And we put her on NAC and the type of omega-3 that we've talked about. And so it's quite a bit, but cheap things, not very expensive to control all of this. And she has not progressed in 9 years. She came in with stage 5 to 6 Alzheimer's, she has not progressed at all in 9 years. Still able to live independently, even, et cetera. But her memory it's not like it's improved, but it has stayed the same so that she has not gotten worse. And that's the critical thing. What adversely affects the heart affects the brain. And this is why high cholesterol strongly developed to the dementia later in life. Dr. Rachel Whitmer says this as well. What's bad for the heart is also bad for the brain. Diabetes also adversely affects the brain. And, of course, the high blood sugars after meals can also pay its toll. And getting that weight down can be critically important. Vitamin K is also important. Alzheimer's and dementia patients tend to be quite low in vitamin K. This is American Diabetic Association, December of 2007. These are foods that are higher in vitamin K: Brussels sprouts, mustard greens, beet greens, collards. Anyone want to know the highest source? Kale. Also, the B vitamin choline was recently classified as an essential nutrient for humans. Of course, this is where the medications for Alzheimer's are centering in on, is the choline aspect of things, or acetylcholine. You can get choline in food. And in light of these findings, choline plays a crucial role in cognitive development in both pregnant and nursing women. It's important for them to get enough for the brains of their developing fetus. And women who are not getting 425 milligrams of the vitamin daily have problems, and for pregnant women, we recommend 450. Value of nursing women at 550. Vitamin plays crucial roles in various processes related to learning and memory, among other things. Choline appears to stimulate cell division in the developing brain. Now, it's also been used as a supplement if you have Alzheimer's. Studies show if you have stage 5 to 6 Alzheimer's, it's not going to help in the supplemental form. But it can potentially help the progression. But if you have dementia due to other causes besides Alzheimer's, it's very helpful. And so if it's non-Alzheimer's dementia, we recommend choline, or what we call cognitive impairment, can be quite helpful. And of course, you can get it in supplement or you can get it in food. Wheat tends to be one of the highest sources of betaine and choline together. Both of those are critically important. Spinach comes out pretty good there as well. And soy has some as well. But wheat bread is going to be one of your highest sources. And then obesity. This great rise in obesity has also been linked to dementia. In men, the likelihood of dementia rises linearly as your body mass index increases above 20. And this is the new data, BMI of 20, which is would be thought of as lean today, or maybe even a little too thin compared to the average individual. If you're lean and you're a non-smoker, you have the lowest risk of developing dementia. And if your BMI is 30, which you're not even classified as obese until you're 30, 29.9, you're not obese, you're quote overweight, they have a 2.5 times greater risk for developing it. Then the Mediterranean diet seems to be helpful, particularly due to its protective effect of the monounsaturated fats in age-related cognitive decline. Now, you don't need much, but a little bit is helpful every day. This is where olives come in to be helpful. Avocado, pumpkin seeds, hazelnuts, and the top three sources are pecans, almonds, and macadamias are number one as far as the monounsaturated fat is concerned. Breakfast is critically important to have protein, carbs, and fat in it as well. American Journal of Clinical Nutrition. Your memory tests are far better by eating a regular breakfast. And then we talked about high folate also seems to help protect against Alzheimer's. By the way, folate can't be patented either. The one drug company got around that, and they put a methyl group on it. And since the methyl group isn't in nature, it is something that could be patented. And the methyl group works pretty well the same as the folate. But because they put the methyl group on it and they did the studies on it, they're charging well over $150 a month for the prescribed, quote, drug called Deplin, which is really nothing but folate, and people are using it for depression, for memory decline, et cetera, and all they would have to do is get their 1,000 micrograms of folate a day from the food in general. This was a study of those average age of 70 years old. Folate intake and its relative risk of dementia are adversely related. Vitamin E can also be helpful. And these are the foods that are going to be higher in folate. Parsnips, orange juice, peanuts, mustard greens, spinach comes out on pretty well on top, navy beans, okra, lentils, and the highest source, black-eyed peas. And of course, these sources are not very good. Steak, you need, you know, as I mentioned, 1,000 micrograms a day is what we recommend. The U.S. government recommends 400, but 1,000, you do better. And then just indicating it's never too late to try to avoid dementia. Teen IQ and activity is tied to later dementia risk. Persons who are more active in high school and who had higher IQ scores in high school, less likely to have mild memory and thinking problems when they get older. Conversely, those who are lower on the IQ continuum participate in fewer activities in high school at a higher risk of cognitive decline. And what the studies are showing is you can still run into dementia even though you have high IQ. But it's not as easily recognizable because you have a lot more to lose. And studies show that as a result of a lot more to lose, it's a slower pathway, et cetera, until you actually get to stage 5. And that's one of the advantages of starting out with that high IQ. Then we also know of a bone-brain connection. Whatever helps the bone seems to help the brain. And When we increase the bone mineral density, it decreases the chance of Alzheimer's. Women with the lowest bone mineral density have twice the risk of developing Alzheimer's disease and dementia, despite their age, smoking, estrogen use, etc. And of course, this underlines what might be one of the benefits of estrogen therapy if you are at low risk for estrogen therapy. So in summary, improving your memory, getting attention to detail, being on that healthy lifestyle, remembering a lifestyle that's going to enhance melatonin, exercising the brain. I didn't show you the studies on daydreaming. The more daydreaming you do, the more likely you are to develop dementia. The opposite of creative ingenuity. Memorizing scripture is important and other things. Participate in exercises of truth and logic. And remember, the new covenant was to put my laws into their hearts, in their mind, and to do what in their hearts? Why write them? So that you can remember them. And so memory is actually as part of that new covenant relationship. And of course, it's kind of interesting. There's only one commandment that begins with the word remember. It's a sign of a new covenant Christian that you're actually a Sabbath keeper. I'll close with three final quotes. One from the book of Proverbs. For wisdom is better than what?
1: Rubies.
0: If you have a chance of enhancing your brain or enhancing your wallet, choose the brain every time. All the things that may be desired are not to be compared to it, he says, wisdom. And then Ellen White says, be determined to become as useful and efficient as God calls you to be. Be thorough and faithful in whatever you undertake. Procure every advantage within your reach for strengthening the intellect. And then she says this, the Lord has given man capacity for continual improvement and has granted him all possible aid in the work. Through the provisions of divine grace, we may attain almost to the excellence of angels. That is the really what the Lord has in mind for each one of us. And as a result of coming to this program today, you've entered the largest room in the world, the room for improvement. And I would encourage you to think of your own lifestyle, see what you can do to enhance your brain, protect that brain, and to improve it, really, and undergo what the Lord said he wanted us to do, is to procure every advantage within our reach for strengthening the intellect.
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6: Now a look at your afternoon weather on Vacaville Fairfield Christian Talk Radio. Mostly sunny today with a high near 80 and lows around 54. Sunny tomorrow with a high of 86 and lows around 56. For your Thursday, sunny with a high near 94 and lows around 58. And for Friday, sunny with a high near 85 and lows around 59. That's your afternoon weather on Vacaville Fairfield Christian Talk Radio.
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0: From the Christian News Radio Network, I'm Jim Miller. The week-long evidentiary hearing in the Charlie Kirk murder case continues today. Prosecutors Monday began presenting evidence against Tyler Robinson, with the judge set to decide whether there is enough against him to proceed to trial. The hearing marks the first time the conservative activist widow Erica Kirk and his parents have been in the same room with the man accused of killing him. The entire island nation of Cuba experiencing a power blackout. News Nation's Marty Hughes has that story.
1: Officials say they are working to get the power back on as they investigate the cause of this outage that has lasted more than 30 hours. It's impacting nearly 10 million people, the third similar blackout that we've seen there in 6 months. The economically isolated and embargoed island nation has faced difficulty securing fuel to produce electricity since January, when President Trump threatened tariffs against countries selling fuel to Cuba.
0: Oil became hard for Cuba to purchase following the capture of Venezuela's former president, Nicolas Maduro, and the war with Iran. Senate candidate Graham Platner being urged by top Democrats to drop out of the race following a sexual assault allegation made against him. Senate Minority Leader Chuck Schumer and Democratic Senatorial Campaign Committee Chairwoman Kirsten Gillibrand have now joined the growing list of political politicians to call for Platner to immediately withdraw. President Trump arriving in Turkey today for the two-day NATO summit. News Nation's Corey Smith reports the president is expected to have some tough conversations with European allies.
2: The president told our NATO allies, show me the money. And over the last 18 months, they have, pouring billions of dollars into Europe's defense industries. And we expect more deals to be made on the sidelines of this summit in the billions of dollars. A senior U.S. official telling News Nation, conversations between President Trump and other NATO leaders will largely focus on that defense spending piece of this alliance. We know the administration has rolled out NATO 3.0, a framework that shifts more of the alliance's financial and security responsibilities onto our European allies.
0: Other conversations expected to revolve around the Russia-Ukraine war and the full reopening of the Strait of Hormuz. The family of a man who was shot and killed by National Guard troops in downtown Memphis is calling for any video of the incident to be released. Two Guard members reportedly opened fire on 20-year-old Tyron Johnson Sunday after he allegedly turned in their direction with a gun during a foot pursuit. Police have not said what video is available. Heavy rains being blamed for the roof of a New Jersey BJ's wholesale club collapsing. Monmouth County Sheriff Sean Golden says nearly one-fifth of the building in Ocean Township collapsed, while 27 employees were inside at the time. The good news, no one was hurt. U.S. soccer journey has come to an end. U.S. lost in the round of 16, 4-1 to Belgium. From Christian News Radio Network, I'm Jim Miller. To hear this and other reports on demand, visit ChristianNewsRadio.org.
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4: The Bible says, "Now Isaac pleaded with the Lord for his wife because she was barren. And the Lord granted his plea, and Rebekah, his wife, conceived. But the children struggled together within her, and she said, 'If all is well, why am I like this?' So she went to inquire of the Lord. And the Lord said to her, 'Two nations are in your womb. Two peoples shall be separated from your body. One people shall be stronger than the other, and the older shall serve the younger.' So when her days were fulfilled for her to give birth, indeed there were twins in her womb, and the first came out red. He was like a hairy garment all over. So they called his name Esau. Afterward, his brother came out, and his hand took hold of Esau's heel. So his name was called Jacob. Isaac was 60 years old when she bore them." What an unusual pregnancy. Two fetuses fighting in their mother's womb. After 20 years of barrenness, Rebecca finally conceives, and she has to wonder what in the world is happening to her. Nothing was more important to an Israeli wife than giving birth, especially to give birth to a son. And here she is, pregnant with two sons. But what is going on? And as the babies are delivered, the contest between them continues. The second one comes out, grasping the heel of the first one, as if he's trying to pull him back in and come out first himself. And they name him Jacob, which means heel catcher. And we are introduced to one of the Bible's most complex characters. As he is born, so he lives. Jacob is a trickster from day one. Inferior to his brother in age and ability, but ever gaining the advantage through artifice. Jacob is the type who'll do anything to get what he wants, no matter how outrageous. And yet, somehow, the Lord is with him. He's always involved in some intrigue as he maneuvers to come out on top, but still, he is God's covenant choice, even though he is not the firstborn. He tricks Esau out of his birthright, but the outcome is expressed as the sovereign will of God. He deceives his old blind father into giving him his brother's blessing, but it was God who said in the first place that the older would serve the younger. He finesses his uncle Laban out of his best cattle, thus becoming rich. But when he explains the scheme to his wife, Jacob says he got the whole idea from an inspired dream. Ever deceiving and being deceived, Jacob lives the life of an adventurer, playing fast and loose with the truth all along the way. Jacob runs his own life, and yet God does not give up on him, even though it takes a lifetime. And finally, Jacob is brought to the place of God's will. Just as he was born after his father's 60th birthday, so Jacob is reborn after his own 60th. Here is a man whose conversion we can trace to a particular day, and we can learn from it. Let's go now to Genesis 32, where we had our scripture reading. Let's look again at verses 22 to 24. This is the night of his conversion. The Bible says, "And he arose that night and took his two wives, his two female servants, and his 11 sons, and crossed over the ford of Jabbok. He took them, sent them over the brook, and sent over what he had. Then Jacob was left alone, and a man wrestled with him until the breaking of the day." This is going to be the longest night of his life and the ultimate test of faith. Jacob has just received word that Esau, who vowed 20 years earlier that he would kill him on sight, is on his way with 400 men. And for the first time in his life, Jacob has nothing up his sleeve. He divides his family into two companies and sends them in different directions, hoping that if they get attacked, at least one company will survive. Then he settles down alone in the dark to await his fate. This is Jacob's decisive moment, the night that will determine his future destiny. Years earlier, you'll recall, even before he met Rachel, Jacob had already given his heart to God on the night of the dream of his ladder, the ladder that reached to heaven. That ladder stood for the Son of God, the Holy Messiah who was to come. Jacob made a vow to God that night, but he was still not converted. He continued to live his life in self-dependence, using his wits to get his way. He still had something to learn about salvation, and we have the privilege of learning it too from his experience, so that we don't have to repeat his mistakes. I want us to notice two things in particular about Jacob's conversion experience. And for the first, I want to compare two passages of scripture at opposite ends of the Bible, one in Genesis, one in Revelation. The first is Genesis 3, verses 9 and 10. The second is Revelation 6, verses 15 to 17. I want us to notice what these two passages have in common. First, Genesis 3. But the Lord God called to the man, "Where are you?" And he answered, "I heard you in the garden, and I was afraid because I was naked, so I hid." And now, Revelation 6, 15 to 17. Then the kings of the earth, the princes, the generals, the rich, the mighty, and every slave and every free man hid in the caves and among the rocks of the mountains. They call to the mountains and the rocks, "Fall on us and hide us from the face of him who sits on the throne and from the wrath of the Lamb. For the great day of their wrath has come, and who can stand?" In the Bible's first book and in its last, we see the alpha of sin and the omega of sin resulting in the same human reaction. As soon as Adam and Eve become sinners, they immediately go into hiding, afraid to face God. And at the second coming of Christ at the end of the world, the same phenomenon. The wicked are under a compulsion of concealment. They would rather be crushed to death in an avalanche of stone than to have to face the coming king. It is the same pattern, the human trauma of exposure before God, and we learn something about ourselves. There is a deep-seated pathology about us that comes to the surface in the presence of God. In other words, it's relationship that exposes the truth of our condition. When we interpret sin only forensically, it tends to limit our understanding. It does not reveal the inner nature of the thing itself. We are beings specially crafted for communion. Communion meaning a freely chosen other. This is who we are, relational creatures by nature. As creatures made in the image of God, this is how he made us. We find our true selves in relationship to the other. And the foundational relationship of our existence is relationship to God, the ultimate other. God first, therefore, is the definition of what we are meant to be. God's glory is the answer to the question, why am I here? Why do I exist? And the goal of salvation is the restoration of right relationship, first to God, and then through him to each other. Relationship reveals the truth of our condition, both in sin and in salvation. Sin is broken relationship. Salvation is relationship restored. Sin is self at the center. Salvation is God at the center. And we see how it is that sin is suicidal, because it is the destruction of our true natures in a self-first lie. The world according to me. Something terrible happens to us in sin. The love of God, which was meant to bind us to our Creator and to each other, becomes a threat to the false reality we have created. Worship becomes self-idolatry. Our brothers and sisters become an irritating claim. Our true nature before God, something to be annihilated. We live lives of disguised self-loathing because we can never truly be happy with self at the center, no matter how we try. So we pretend. We act like we're happy. We become play actors. We fill our lives with diversions so we don't have to face the truth of our true unhappiness. On the surface, we show competence and culture. But deep within, hidden at times even from ourselves, there is frantic fear and repressed guilt and deadly boredom. Look at Jacob. The man couldn't stay in one place. He runs from his father's house, his brother in hot pursuit. He has to run from his uncle's house, and his uncle tracks him down. All the time, he is really running from God and God's sovereign control of his life. Jacob spends 60 years trying to get by any means necessary the things he thinks will make him happy. And what does he have at the end of it all? Two wives, 11 sons, a bunch of stolen cattle, and a brother coming to kill him and take it all away. And Jacob finally sees it. He has made a mess of his life. He finally stops lying to himself. This night, no more hiding, no more tricks. Jacob, for the first time in his life, has nothing up his sleeve. What about us? Have we been running too? Is this the meaning of our constant busyness? Always working, always rushing, always self-medicating? Is this why the hardest thing in the world for us to do is to simply be still and know that God is God? We always have some program, some project, some music, some noise, some diversion. Anything but the quiet in which we are forced to face ourselves and God's true claim on our lives. What about us? Have we been hiding too? I read about a homeless man in Chicago who every morning would get up and go downtown to the busiest corner in the city, and he would just stand there at the corner. And as the commuters were rushing into work in the morning, out of work in the evening, he would stand there and suddenly he would pick someone out of the crowd and he would point to them. He would point them and stare them down, and then he would cry out, "Guilty!" And then he'd put his hand down again and just stand there. A few minutes later, as the crowd was rushing by, he'd point to this side, he'd pick out somebody else, he'd stare them down, and he would holler out, "Guilty!" And then he put his hand down again. All morning long, that's what he did. Picked out people and condemned them. And everybody could see the man was demented. But you know, the people that got pointed out, they thought he knew something about them. Do you know why? Because it's easy to make people feel guilty. Because all of us are. All of us. Here is the first step of true conversion. It is to stop and face our true selves and to acknowledge our condition. We have made a mess of our lives and we cannot hide it. God is not fooled and we can't go on fooling ourselves. When Jacob finally faces himself, he is filled with regret. But then, and only then, is he ready to face God. The story picks up. Genesis 32, 24 to 26. Then Jacob was left alone, and a man Now when he saw that he did not prevail against him, he touched the socket of his hip, and the socket of Jacob's hip was thrown out of joint as he wrestled with the man. And he said to him, "Let me go, for the day is breaking." But Jacob said, "I will not let you go unless you bless me." A powerful hand grips his shoulder in the dead of night, and Jacob spins to his feet. He plants his head against his brother's chest, clutching both arms, and the two men lock in a desperate struggle of muscle and will. No sound passes between them but the grunts and groans of fierce determination. The Hebrew word for wrestle literally means to place limb firmly against limb. And that's exactly what they do all night long. I used to watch the wrestlers at Hunter College in New York lean on each other till they were ready to drop with exhaustion. It was not aerobic activity that increased their heart rate and sapped their strength. It was the Herculean effort of isometric strain, every muscle in tension, but never allowed to contract. Jacob wrestles like that all night long, but he cannot gain the advantage. He feels the penetrating ache in every fiber of his being. But Jacob is fighting for his life, and he knows he can't give in. Then something happens that changes the contest. The opponent reaches down and with a single touch throws Jacob's hip out of socket. And the heel catcher knows that this is something else. He's not fighting Esau after all. Now he is really desperate. His head is spinning. This is the chance he's been praying for. The chance to come clean with God. The chance to come out from behind the mask of his deceptive existence. The contest has changed now from striving against to prevailing with. From trying to break free to trying to hold on. From exertion of muscle to exertion of will. His self-reliance is gone. All Jacob feels now is his need. And from the depths of his soul, he cries out in desperation, "I will not let you go until you bless me." And that frantic prayer is heard by the angel of the Lord, and God grants that prayer. Jacob's surrender

is rewarded and his sin is forgiven. He finally has what he always wanted, even while he was chasing other things. A new start with God, a relationship restored. And as the sign of his new status, his name is changed from Jacob to Israel, from heel catcher to God's fighter. And finally, after 60 years of warfare, finally, Jacob can rest. Jacob can rest. In the book Patriarchs and Prophets, while Jacob is wrestling with the angel, another angel is visiting Esau in a dream. And he shows to the brother Jacob surrounded by a heavenly host. And Esau knows the Lord is with his brother. He instructs his men that no harm is to come to him. When we make our peace with God, God makes peace with our enemies. He fights our battles for us. And now we know the secret. The secret of prevailing with God. It is a conquest of surrender. It is a victory of loss. It is not by cleverness or prowess that we gain salvation. It is not by our wisdom or on the strength of our religious piety. It is not by might nor by power, but by my spirit, says the Lord. Jesus explained it this way in Luke 9. Whoever wants to save his life will lose it. But whoever loses his life for me will save it. Surrender is the only weapon we have in the fight against sin. And in this battle, the Lord is on our side. The fight is against ourselves, the pride and willfulness of the self. And the Lord struggles with us, tempering the test to suit our measure of faith. Offering just enough resistance to bring out the desperate cry without which we cannot be saved. And when we cry, as Jacob cried, God always hears our prayer. Here is a prayer that has no conditions. The prayer for forgiveness, the prayer of repentance. Every time we pray it, God answers, because that is how God is. And the Bible paints this final picture, a picture worth a thousand words. As the sun sets on Peniel, Jacob retreats from the battle scene with his new name and with something else, a battle scar. For the rest of his life, he walks with a limp, a memento of that hip thrown out of socket. And here is how we are saved too, limping. Nobody walks into the kingdom of God with his chest out. It is not by might. It is not by power. It is the power of powerlessness. Something we learn from our Lord. The other gods were strong, but you were weak. They soared, but you stumble to your throne. To our needs, only a wounded God can speak. And not a God has wounds, but you alone. Now we know the secret of prevailing with God. It is a victory of surrender. It is not by power. It is not by might. It is by giving in to God's Spirit. I read a story out of Mexico about a teenage girl named Christina, who couldn't wait to get old enough to leave home. It was just she and her mom, but she hated her mother's rules. She felt constricted. She felt treated like a little child. And as soon as she turned 18, she packed her things and left home, off to see the world. Christina was gone. As weeks went by and months and her mother Maria did not hear from her, she became very concerned. And she decided that she was going to set out and find her teenage daughter. She traced her down to the city of Rio de Janeiro, but she could get no further. So she went to that city and began to scour around trying to find her daughter. But what to do in a city so large? Finally, one day she gets an idea. She goes to a local drugstore, to the photo machine, and takes as many photos of herself as her money will allow. Then she writes a note on the back of each photograph. Maria goes out all around the city and places those

0: photos in every conspicuous public place she can find. Every hotel, every bar, every nightclub, every bus depot. She pastes her picture all over the city of Rio de Janeiro. She puts it in a conspicuous place, like on a mirror or a bulletin board or a phone booth. Then she goes home to wait. A few more weeks go by and nothing happens. Meanwhile, Christina's experience has gone sour. She's run out of money. She's living on the street. Her mother's rules don't seem so bad anymore. But how can she go back home after the way she left? She's ashamed. Then one day, she enters a lobby of a hotel, looking for some place to curl up and sleep for the night. And as she looks down the stairs, she sees a photo on a mirror, and it looks familiar to her. Can it be? She walks down, and as she gets closer, sure enough, it's a picture of her mother. She can't believe it. Her cheeks begin to get flush. Her eyes begin to water. She picks up the photograph, and on the back is a handwritten note to her, a note from her mother. And here's how it reads: "Whatever you have done, whatever you have become, it does not matter. Please come home." And she did. Beloved, 2,000 years ago, God sent his son in search of us, but we were in hiding from him. So he went to the cross and took a picture of himself. And he has plastered that picture all over creation so that we might see it. And on the back is written a note in his own blood: "Whatever you have done, whatever you have become, it does not matter. Please come home." That's the message of God's Son to whosoever will. Card, and I'll pray for you. If you're worshiping with us by radio or by internet, you can do the same thing. Make a decision for Christ today. Whatever you've done, whatever you've become, it does not matter if you'll bring it to him. Here's the secret of prevailing with God. It's a victory of surrender, and it is for whosoever will.
1: 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We hope the episode shared today has been uplifting. For further information about our program and speakers, please contact us at 1-800-617-WORD. That's 1-800-617-9673. Until next time, remember to keep Jesus, the true Word of Life, by your side.
2: When you feel pain, what's the first thing you do?
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4: 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Take ibuprofen or Tylenol.
2: None of us likes pain, but it can be a motivation for us to be thankful. Jonathan Edwards wrote,
5: "I am resolved when I feel pain to think of the pains of martyrdom and of hell."
2: Think about that for a minute. Edwards knew he'd always experience pain on this earth, but he wanted it to move him to thankfulness. Thankfulness that he wasn't facing the pain of martyrdom like so many who had gone before him. Thankfulness that through God's mercy, we can escape the unimaginable pain of separation from God in hell. That puts things in perspective. No pain we can endure here on earth compares to the pain from which we've been spared. Ask God to help you live in a spirit of thankfulness today, no matter what you're going through. With Seeking Him, I'm Nancy DeMoss Wagamuth.

the execution of Hussein Jerome had caused a national uproar back in Bohemia. He was believed to have been a faithful teacher, and as is often the case, now that he was dead, his writings attracted an even greater interest. The Hussite Wars commenced about 4 years after the death of Hussein Jerome in the year 1419. As Pope and Emperor united to crush the Hussite movement, the Lord raised up a deliverer. Zisca was one of the most able generals of his age and was the leader of the Bohemians. He had lost sight in one eye during a battle in 1410, and later in his life he would lose sight in the other eye as well, but he would still lead his armies into battle after battle without losing. He is one of the few generals about whom it can be said, never lost a battle in war. He was a military genius and is credited with inventing an early form of the tank. They were called war wagons, and they were wooden boxes that were reinforced with steel on wagon wheels, and he would send these into battle with people inside and load them with cannons and crossbows and pistols. Despite having mainly peasants as soldiers, with the use of clever war tactics and with Providence on their side, the Hussite armies were able to repel the numerically larger and better trained papal armies. Zisca would fight over 250 battles in his lifetime and would withstand two full papal crusades against him, but he was not to die on the battlefield. Instead, he would fall victim to the Black Plague. But before he would die, he gave his men some instructions, telling them he still wanted to go with them onto the battlefield. He told his men to make a drum out of his skin, which they did. And they took this drum made with Zisca's skin and would beat it as they went into battle. His place was filled by Procopius, who was a skillful and brave leader, and in some aspects a more able general. The enemies of the Bohemians, knowing that the blind warrior was now dead, thought they would now be able to win. The Pope launched another crusade against the Bohemians in 1427, where he was defeated. He then launched another crusade, where he was defeated again. In 1431, under a new Pope, a fifth crusade was launched, but once again, the papal armies were soundly defeated by the Hussite forces. Realizing that they couldn't conquer by force, they resorted to diplomacy. A compromise was entered into that, while appearing to offer freedom of conscience, really betrayed them into the power of Rome. The Bohemians had specified 4 points as a condition of peace with Rome, and these were the free preaching of the Bible, the right of the whole church to both the bread and the wine in the communion, the use of the mother tongue in worship, the exclusion of the clergy from all secular offices and authority, and, in cases of crime, the jurisdiction of the civil courts over clergy and laity alike. At last, the papal authorities agreed to accept the 4 Hussite articles, but that the right of explaining them, that is, of determining their precise import, should rest with the council, that is, with the emperor and the pope. On this basis, a treaty was entered into, and Rome gained by dissimulation and fraud what she had failed to gain by conflict. For in placing her own interpretation upon the articles, as upon the Bible, she could pervert their meaning to suit her own ends. Oftentimes, when Satan is not able to defeat us through open confrontation, he tries the tactic of compromise. It's something he's done repeatedly throughout history and throughout the Bible. May we be careful, wise and discerning, and most of all, resolute, and that we stand for God through whatever tactic Satan uses against us, whether it's confrontation or whether it's compromise, and that we may always stand for God.

0: Hi, I'm Dan Seaborn from Winning at Home, and this is today's Family Moment. Many of you will remember a wonderful song by Michael W. Smith I want to just kind of take off on today. It was one he recorded many years ago, but it had this phrase, "Love isn't love until you give it away." And I thought, man, that is such a great phrase, because that's exactly what Christ did on the cross. He had all the love in the world. He had all the love in the universe. He had all the love there is to have. And he gave it all away on the cross. And listen, as parents, we can be so filled with love and care about love, but until we give it to our children, until they see it in our life, until they begin to catch some of that love and give some to their friends at school, we aren't accomplishing what God really wants us to do. He's asked us to imitate His steps, to imitate what Christ did on the cross. Sometimes love is painful to give away. Recently, working with my daughter, teaching her to give love to a little girl at school that wasn't being very lovable. But that's what Christ did on the cross. We must serve. We must love. We must give, even when it doesn't feel good. Because love finally isn't love. Michael's right. Until we give it away, give some away today. In your family, your extended family, to someone who's hurting, to someone who doesn't even like you. Give love away. And if you'd like more information from Winning at Home, just like this, that will give you assistance and guidance in growing in your marriage and family life, simply go to our website, winningathome.com. 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And again, remember, in balance and home life, winning isn't everything, it's the only thing. 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
2: I'm reading from Exodus chapter 20, verse 7. This is the third commandment of the ten. You shall not take the name of the Lord your God in vain, for the Lord will not hold him guiltless who takes his name in vain. This is number three of the big ten that God wrote with his own finger on solid stone. To take the name of God in vain basically means to use his name, to speak his name irreverently, carelessly, or as a swear word. It also means to call ourselves followers of God and yet to really live like the devil. These are all ways of breaking the third commandment. One time I was down at a river for a quiet afternoon and I saw this little girl. She was about 4 or 5 and she was frolicking in the shallow water, and she stubbed her toe and then she just shouted out, "Ouch, oh God, I hurt myself." And she wasn't thinking about God. And I thought about that. I looked at her and I thought, you know, why don't people say, oh Muhammad or oh Buddha or oh Confucius? Why do they use the name of God? And I concluded that the answer is, the reason is because human hearts naturally are inclined, sinful human hearts, to break God's law. And the Lord says he will not hold us guiltless if we take his name in vain. But the good news is that 2,000 years ago, God became a human and He paid the price. He died on a cruel cross for you and for me so that he could take our guilt and our sin and then forgive us and give us a brand new life, a new start, so we could use his name reverently and respectfully and also live the genuine life and not act like the devil. The third commandment says in God's book, God's law, you shall not take the name of the Lord your God in vain. You have just heard his voice today.
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3: Psalm 114. When Israel went out of Egypt, the house of Jacob from a people of strange language, Judah was his sanctuary and Israel his dominion. The sea saw it and fled. Jordan was driven back. The mountains skipped like rams and the little hills like lambs. What ailed thee, O thou sea, that thou fleddest? Thou Jordan, that thou wast driven back? Ye mountains, that ye skipped like rams, and ye little hills like lambs? Tremble, thou earth, at the presence of the Lord, at the presence of the God of Jacob, which turned the rock into a standing water, the flint into a fountain of waters.
4: Beware of false prophets, which come to you in sheep's clothing, but inwardly they are ravening wolves. Ye shall know them by their fruits. Do men gather grapes of thorns, or figs of thistles? Even so, every good tree bringeth forth good fruit, but a corrupt tree bringeth forth evil fruit. A good tree cannot bring forth evil fruit, neither can a corrupt tree bring forth good fruit. Every tree that bringeth not forth good fruit is hewn down and cast into the fire.
5: For the law of the Spirit

0: about some stories?
1: Stories? Yes, I've got some specially for you. It's the year 1060 BC, before Christ. Samuel is about 10 years old. He's not living with his mother and father down on their farm in Ramah, where he was born. Samuel left home when he was about 5 years old. Samuel, you remember, was the baby boy his mother Hannah asked God to give her. Hannah promised God that if he gave her a little son, she would give that little boy back to him to serve him in his house, the tabernacle at Shiloh. And Hannah did. So, ever since Samuel was 5 years old, he has been living at God's house, the tabernacle, serving God by helping old Eli, the high priest of Israel. Eli is the most powerful man in all Israel. Eli is the high priest and the judge. As high priest, Eli is in charge of all the worship services at the tabernacle at Shiloh. And as the judge in Israel, Eli is a bit like a king. So, as high priest and judge, Eli is in charge of almost everything. Well, at least Eli is supposed to be in charge of everything. But Eli is really not in charge at all. Eli has two grown-up sons, Hophni and Phinehas, both priests. Priest Hophni and Priest Phinehas ought to be a great help to their father, High Priest Eli, but they are no help at all. They are very wicked men. It's the Feast of Thanksgiving at Shiloh. Wood smoke is drifting over the huge camp, crowded with men, women, and children. The smoke smells good until it stings your eyes. Ooh! Can't you smell the Thanksgiving dinners? They smell marvelous. Or is it the smell of the Thanksgiving sacrifices? Of course, the sacrificing has been going on since sunrise. The fat of the animal sacrifices has been offered to the Lord and is burning on the great altar in the tabernacle courtyard over there. Ah, look, you can actually see Eli, the overweight elderly high priest of Israel. Eli is all dressed up in his gorgeous priestly robes. See the sparkle of the brilliant jewels on his waistcoat and shoulders, flashing red and blue and gold in the sun. Eli is sitting on his special seat at the door of the tabernacle. My, what a great lineup of angry people are waiting to speak to Eli. Because he is the judge of Israel, one of Eli's duties is to listen to everybody's complaints and grievances. Some of the people in the lineup are waving their arms and striking their fists and shaking their heads. Some look pale and frightened. One man is wiping his eyes. These people are all waiting to speak to Judge Eli. The fires are burning brightly under the cooking pots, each sitting on a circle of stones. Everybody's cooking their Thanksgiving dinner. Look, here's our old friend Madden and Bettina, his wife, and his boys, all just waiting for their dinners. Makar, the oldest boy, is holding the plates for his dad. Madden is holding his ladle in his right hand, just about to dish up the family's Thanksgiving dinner from the big cooking pot. But, oh, who's this man rudely barging in with a large meat pot swinging from one hand and a long-handled three-pronged fork in the other? Stand aside there, the intruder roars to Madden. You know who I am. I'm the servant of Priest Phinehas and Priest Hophni. I've come at their orders to get their portion of your cooked sacrifice meat in your pot there, out of the way. Let me get the meat at once. But Priest Phinehas and Priest Hophni have already taken their portion of the meat from the sacrifice I brought, Madden stammers in fury. They've had the lawful portion of my lamb at the altar this morning, and no mistake. They took the meat from me raw. They were not supposed to do that. That is against the law of the Lord, and no mistake. And furthermore, they took the Lord's portion for themselves as well. They took the

0: The fat of the lamb, which Moses said was for the Lord. The fat you shall burn on the altar to the Lord, Moses said. Yes, but the priest even took the Lord's portion of the lamb I brought. That also is against the law of the Lord, and no mistake. And now, here you come to take my family's Thanksgiving dinner as well, do you? Oh, no, you don't, said Madden, guarding his pot. What do you know about the law? Get out of my way there, the priest's man shouts, pushing Madden so hard that he falls backward and hits his head on the ground. While Madden is picking himself up, the priest's servant thrusts his long-handled three-pronged fork into Madden's pot, pokes around in the stew, brings out the best piece of meat he can find, and pops it into his own pot. Plop! And off strides the priest's servant to steal more meat from other families. Madden is white with rage. He gets up from the ground and brushes the dust and the withered grass off his cloak. He feels the lump on his head. Here, Macca, Madden calls to his eldest son, quite a grown-up young man by now. Macca, you dish up the dinner for your mother and your brothers. I've had enough of this evil rascal. I'm going straight to Eli myself. I'll report this, and no mistake. Madden stomps off towards the tabernacle, ready to fight, only to find a long, weary lineup of people waiting to talk to the fat old man who is sitting in his seat of authority at the door of the tabernacle. Madden is still seething with rage. These priests make my blood boil. I've had more than enough of it, Madden mutters to himself as he stands pounding his feet and waiting to lodge his complaint to the high priest Eli. Year after year I've put up with this wickedness. Today I want justice. Enough is enough. Madden is so upset that he hasn't noticed the man just ahead of him talking to Eli and sobbing as if his heart will break. Now Madden hears what he is saying to Eli. My daughter! Oh, my dear daughter! Them wicked priests have ruined my dear, dear daughter. I brought her up to love and to serve the Lord. She was so anxious to please the Lord that she wanted to serve him here at the tabernacle. She thought Shiloh was the very gate of heaven. But oh, oh, oh! The distraught father sobs and sobs. Then he draws a breath and holds it, rubs his eyes and tries to go on. Your wicked, wicked sons, Hophni and Phinehas, have forced my daughter into immoral behaviour with them. They say it's all right. How can breaking the seventh commandment be all right? The Lord's commandment says, you shall not commit. Now the poor man sobs and sobs so deeply you can't understand him. Then he gasps and says, it's wicked, sinful behaviour, like what goes on in the Canaanites' worship. How wicked can the priests of the Lord get? Eli, sir, you may be the Lord's highest servant in the land, but your sons, priest Hophni and priest Phinehas, are very, very wicked. Very wicked. My beautiful daughter is ruined. Ruined by them. Ruined. She is now an immoral woman, made immoral, here at the house of God, at the very gate of heaven. The gate of heaven has become for her the gate to hell instead. Oh, my daughter, my dear, lovely daughter. Oh, whatever will the end of all this be? Old Eli, the high priest of Israel, held his pudgy old face, fat old hands, and said nothing. It's not only you, daughter, said several other fathers together. Oh, what can we do? One of them cries out. Can't God help us? Madden's turn came to speak to old high priest Eli. When Madden first joined the lineup, he was fighting mad and biting his lip. But now he's muttering to himself, my grievance is small compared to the trouble of these fathers. I feel I shouldn't talk, because I have only small trouble and no mistake, but I will, I must, and no mistake. Madden opens his mouth to speak, but suddenly Madden runs out of steam. Pity for Eli has overcome him. Did Madden notice a tear trickling down between Eli's old fat fingers as he still sits bowed with his head in his hands and does nothing? Madden turns to go away, back to his tent and family. Just then he catches a glimpse of young Samuel, 10 years old now. Samuel, growing tall, handsome, and charming. My, but the sight of that boy gives me hope, and no mistake. I guess Zilpon is right. Zilpon always says the Lord has a leader in mind for Israel. Samuel is the one, I guess. With all this wickedness going on, and poor old Eli far past being able to do anything about it. Yes, yes, Samuel is the one. Oh, the Lord bless the boy Samuel and his good mother who has given him to the Lord.
1: I see we still have time for just one more short story, Mrs. G. How about it?
2: Billy was captain of the school basketball team, and the team was having a bad run of defeats. The team was discouraged, and Billy was rather ashamed. I know, he said one day to the team. We'll ask Gran to pray for us before our next game. I'll ask her if we can call at her house on Saturday morning. She's sure to say yes. And we'll ask her to pray for us to win on Saturday night. So he asked if he and his friends could visit Gran. And of course she said, yes, delighted. She had Coke and cookies ready for Billy and his friends. Gran, Billy said, our basketball team has been losing badly lately. We haven't won a game for ages, and we're all depressed about it. We really came because we wanted you to pray for us to win this evening. Will you say a prayer for us, please, Gran? Certainly, Billy. We'll pray at once. And what do you think Grandma prayed? That Billy and the team would think so much of the honor conferred upon them in being chosen to be in that school team that they would discipline themselves and practice so that their team would bring honor to their school. Billy told his mother later that he hadn't seen things that way before. He began to pray for self-discipline. He set times for practices, and the results looked after themselves. This is just what God promises us in Psalm 50, the last verse. He who orders his conduct aright, to him will I show the salvation of God.
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5: Could every kind of animal really fit on Noah's Ark? Find out how close the quarters were on today's Creation Moment. And now, here's our Creation Moments host, Ian Taylor.
6: One of the common arguments used by skeptics against the biblical account of the flood claims that Noah's Ark could not possibly have accommodated all the millions of species of animals. The first problem with this argument lies in the word species. Species is a modern human classification. Genesis says that Noah was sent kinds. The biblical kind includes many species. For example, the dog kind includes foxes, fennecs, wolves, jackals, collar she, and coyote, as well as a domestic dog. All these can interbreed and have fertile offspring, meaning that they were originally one mating pair. This applies to all species and drastically reduces the number of animals on the ark to a more reasonable figure. That figure is further reduced when we realize that one-third of all species of animals live in the sea and had no need to be taken on the ark. But let's not forget that the Ark was the largest ship ever built until the 1860s. It had a capacity of 1 1/3 million cubic feet, about equal to a train made up of 522 railroad stock cars. So when all the facts are considered, even a generous estimation of the space needed on the Ark tells us that there was room not only for Noah and his family and all the animals, but also for plenty of food.
7: To receive a free copy of our newly released resource catalog stuffed with creation products, articles, tracks, puzzles, and more, call us toll-free at 1-800-42-BIBLE. 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And be sure to join us next time for another creation moment, proclaiming evidence of God's truth.
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2: Now a look at your afternoon weather on Vacaville Fairfield Christian Talk Radio. Mostly sunny today with a high near 80 and lows around 54. Sunny tomorrow with a high of 86 and lows around 56. For your Thursday, sunny with a high near 94 and lows around 58. And for Friday, sunny with a high near 85 and lows around 59. That's your afternoon weather on Vacaville Fairfield Christian Talk Radio.
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4: 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Chapter 14. Someone to Share His Life With. Andrew pulled his blue Volkswagen to a halt in front of the barrier that blocked the road. Two border guards emerged from the small guardhouse beside the barrier. The guards seemed both delighted and surprised by Andrew's arrival, and Andrew supposed that his was the first car to stop at the border crossing that day. He rolled down the window, and in German one of the guards asked to see his passport. Andrew handed over his passport, and as the guard looked it over, the other guard asked him to step out of the car. Andrew did as he was asked, and the guard then began feeling around Andrew's camping gear. In the folds of the camping gear, Andrew had hidden boxes of tracks, and his heart rate increased as the guard ran his hands over the pile of equipment. "Lord, make seeing eyes blind," he prayed under his breath.
5: "Do you have anything to declare?" the first guard asked as he handed back Andrew's passport.
6: "I have some money, a wristwatch.

0: Lord, what will you have me do?
1: Arise and go into Damascus, and you will be told what you must do.
2: Saul, sir, we heard a voice but saw no one. Did you?
3: Yes, Captain. I saw and heard Jesus of Nazareth, even the Son of God, the crucified one.
2: You think the one you have been persecuting is really the Son of God? That Stephen and the rest of them have been right? That the claims of the disciples have been true?
3: Captain, I have been punished for my cruel persecution of the followers of Jesus. Whereas up to now I have been in spiritual darkness, I am now in physical darkness. I cannot see.
2: You are blind, sir?
3: Completely, Captain. Take me by the hand, please, and lead me into Damascus.
2: Greetings, guard.
4: Greetings and salutations, sir.
2: We are looking for a street called Straight.
4: You're looking at it, sir. It goes from this gate westward through the city to an exit gate there.
2: We are looking for someone, but we don't know who.
4: I'm fairly well acquainted here in Damascus. Could probably help you if you knew something about the one you're seeking.
3: Guard, sir, we know not the man's name, but we know that he is a follower of the Son of God. He is a disciple of Jesus of Nazareth.
4: There are a lot of those here in Damascus, but you're probably looking for Judas. He's the only one I know of living on the street called Straight.
3: If you'll please direct us to his house, we'd be thankful.
4: Gladly, but I doubt if he'll see you. Those followers of Jesus aren't seeing any stranger these days. The report is rampant that Saul of Tarsus, he's the one who's been persecuting these same people in Jerusalem, that he's on his way to persecute them here.
3: We'll have to take that chance, of course. You'll just direct us to where this Judas lives. We'd be eternally grateful.
5: Who is it?
3: A friend.
5: There's someone with you, a soldier. Who is he?
3: I am blind. He led me here.
5: Send him away and I'll let you in.
3: All right. Captain, you may go back now and thank you for your kindness and help. I shall pray for you that your mind and heart may be illuminated by truth as mine have been. Farewell, Captain.
2: Farewell, my friend.
3: The soldier is gone, sir.
5: When I open the door, come in, quickly.
3: I'm blind, remember?
5: I will help you.
6: Give me your hand. There. Now, what may I do for you?
3: The Lord directed me to come here.
6: The Lord?
3: Jesus of Nazareth.
6: Jesus of Nazareth? Directed you here.
3: Jesus appeared to me in glorious light. He told me to come to the street called Straight, and I'd be told what I must then do.
6: Who are you?
3: I am Saul of Tarsus.
6: I've been tricked.
3: You have not been tricked. I have been converted.
6: How do I know your soldiers aren't surrounding the place?
3: You don't, but they aren't. True, I came to Damascus to persecute the believers of Jesus. Now I am one myself. I know that Jesus of Nazareth lives, and that he is the Messiah, the Son of God. He was crucified, buried, rose again, that such sinners as I might be forgiven and saved into a heavenly kingdom.
6: You sound convincing, but I'm told that that is one of your main assets, that you're a good talker. I'm sorry, but I cannot take a chance. I'm going to have to lock you securely in a room until I am sure who you are and why you're here.
3: Thank you. Oh, God, hear me in the name of Jesus, hear me. How could I have let Satan control me as he did? I was blind, completely and wholly blind, to the evidence presented by Stephen. I wouldn't allow myself to be persuaded, even when the face of Stephen had been lighted up with the radiance of heaven. Oh, God, Thou knowest how sad and broken-hearted I am as I recount the many times I have closed my eyes and ears against the most striking evidence that Jesus is thy Son. As I recall the many scriptures pointing to Jesus as the Messiah, I am astonished that I could have ever doubted.
7: For 3 long days, Saul was shut up between those 4 walls. He was without sight or companionship, neither did he eat or drink. The believers, having been warned of the purpose of Saul in coming to Damascus, feared that he might be acting a part in order to more readily deceive them, and they held themselves aloof, refusing him their sympathy. Those were 3 days of soul-searching for Saul. He had journeyed toward Damascus, a proud Pharisee, confident in himself and his accomplishments. He was now bowed down before God with the humility and simplicity of a small child, confessing his own unworthiness and pleading the merits of a crucified and risen Savior. The believers refused all sympathy or help. He knew those with whom he had planned to unite in persecuting the believers would not even listen to his story. Thus he seemed to be shut away from all human help and sympathy.

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2: Tom decided that it was time his family started going to church. You see, Tom's family had not been to church in a very long time, and he thought it was time that they got a spiritual foundation in their life. So Tom sat down on his computer, and he tried to find a good Christian church within his city. And so as he Googled there on the internet and searched various websites, he was absolutely amazed. Because his search led him to realize that there were literally hundreds and hundreds of different churches and denominations in his city alone. Some of them he had never heard of. A few of them had names that he couldn't even pronounce. And so Tom thought to himself, man, this is crazy. There's one God, there's one Bible, there's one truth. So where in the world did we get all these different denominations with hundreds of different doctrines? Have you ever wondered that, my friend? Because chances are all of us at one time or another have asked that very question. If we have one Bible and there's one true God, there was one Jesus, how did we get so many varying denominations all teaching contradictory doctrines? How in the world did that happen? Well, friends, believe it or not, the book of Revelation gives us the answer. Because there is a prophecy in the book of Revelation which told us about the emergence of all these different denominations. Prophecy warned us the time would come when the apostolic Christian church throughout the centuries of the Middle Ages would slowly begin to fall away from truth. It was known as the great apostasy of the Dark Ages. And then God also told us there would be a restoration of that truth in the latter part of the Middle Ages, leading all the way to the end of time when God would restore his truth and there would be a remnant movement in the last days. So tonight what we're going to do is take a look at the prophecy of Revelation that predicts the emergence of all these different groups. And then we're going to trace the steps of history and see how it actually happened. So the two things we're going to notice is a falling away from truth. And then we're going to notice how God stepped in and there was a restoration of that truth step by step. And this prophecy is illustrated by two women. One unfaithful woman representing an unfaithful church, and one pure and faithful woman representing a faithful church. So let's begin our journey tonight, and we want to take a look at Revelation 12:1. Notice what the Bible says. Now a great sign appeared in heaven, a woman clothed with the sun, with the moon under her feet, and on her head a garland of 12 stars. Then being with child, she cried out in labor and in pain to give birth. And another sign appeared in heaven. Behold, a great fiery red dragon, having 7 heads and 10 horns and 7 diadems on his heads. His tail drew a third of the stars of heaven and threw them to the earth. And the dragon stood before the woman who was ready to give birth to devour her child as soon as it was born. Verse 5, and she bore a male child who was to rule all nations with a rod of iron. And her child was caught up to God and to his throne. Now we need to pause here. That's quite a vivid description that John gives us in this vision. He sees a woman, basically dressed in light, covered with the sun, garland of 12 stars. She is in pain. She is with child, about to give birth, and the dragon is hovering over her, wanting to devour the child as soon as he is born. And so naturally, the question we would ask is, well, what in the world does that represent? Well, first, let's take a look at the literal description the Bible just gave us. Here we have a woman, a pure woman dressed in white, and her child being attacked by a dragon with 7 heads and 10 horns. Well, we ought to ask, what is that supposed to represent? Now, what we could do is we could just guess or speculate and take a vote, and we'll just go with the majority rules. But that's not really a good way to discover Bible truth. What we have to do is to take these symbols and the imagery that is found in Revelation, and you will find that the answer is given in other parts of the Bible. You can't study Revelation as an isolated book, because the answers to what these symbols represent are found in the other 65 books of the Bible. So we need to let the Bible interpret itself. Not your interpretation, or not some church's interpretation, but the Bible's interpretation. In Bible prophecy, a woman usually represents the church or God's people. You find that from Jeremiah 6:2. A pure woman representing a faithful church, an impure woman representing an unfaithful church. Now, the sun and the moon seem to be symbols of righteousness, because the sun gives light, the moon reflects light. The 12 stars that are around her head on the garland no doubt represents the 12 apostles, the apostolic church. The child that she gives birth to, which is caught up to God in his throne, is none other than Jesus Christ. Verse 5 makes that very clear. And then the dragon that is trying to devour the child and the woman, we've already learned in Revelation 12, the dragon represents Satan or Lucifer, who was cast out of heaven. And then you have this beast with 7 heads and 10 horns. Now, we haven't quite studied that a whole lot in this seminar, but what we will discover is the beast of Revelation always represents the persecuting power of Rome. Because you see, it was in the early centuries that Rome tried to stamp out Christianity forever. And then it was in the Middle Ages and the Dark Ages that Rome was again a persecuting power and tried to stamp out truth and those who were drawing people back to the Bible. And we'll study that a little bit more in some of our future nights. So if we put these symbols all together and let the Bible interpret itself, what we're seeing in vision is this. We have a picture of Jesus Christ and his church being attacked by Satan through the Roman Empire. And so the question we have to ask is, if that's what Revelation predicted, is that what happened? And the answer is yes. No sooner was Jesus born than the Roman ruler Herod tried to kill him. You remember the story. He had all children under the age of 2 slain, hoping that with that he could kill the so-called Messiah. Mary and Joseph had to sojourn in Egypt for a while, and then once Herod died, they were able to come and to live and to grow up in Nazareth. Jesus was eventually crucified on a Roman cross, beaten by Roman soldiers. And then even after Jesus rose and ascended back to heaven, it was the pagan Roman Empire that sought to stamp out Christianity. So yes, it was Satan that used that Roman Empire to try to get to Christ and to his church and his people. The Roman Colosseum. Now, it may be that you've had an opportunity to visit there. I know a number of years ago, before our girls were born, my wife and I had a chance to visit Rome and go on a Reformation tour. And one of the places they took us was the Roman Colosseum and its remains. And it is quite impressive. The remains are about 3 stories high. And that stadium, that Colosseum, rivals any modern stadium that we see today. And history says it could seat 60 to 70,000 people. And if you'd notice the truck that's there parked beside it, compare the size of the truck to the size of that Colosseum. In fact, if you go inside, I have a picture where they have excavated part of the playing field. Because that round playing field is where Rome would throw their political prisoners, the enemies of the state, where they would be forced to fight armed gladiators or defend themselves against ravenous beasts. And if you see that part of the playing field is excavated, and underneath of it are these tunnels or these caverns, that's where they would put the wild beasts. They would starve them for weeks. So when they were brought to the playing field, these animals were ravenously hungry, and they would pour blood upon the Christians, and they would let the animals loose, and when they would go crazy at the smell and the sight of blood. This is where many Christians were taken. Those who believed in Jesus and his word. To stand before 60 to 70,000 people who were screaming for their blood, screaming for their life, defending themselves against the beasts, the gladiators, and even being crucified on crosses. You see, the Roman Empire had determined they would stamp out Christianity forever. But yet these Christians, in those early centuries, they had determined they would not give up their faith in Jesus. And I believe God's looking for Christians like those early century Christians today. People who will follow him with all their heart, all their soul, all their mind, no matter what the cost. And you see, as Rome continued this policy of persecution, it wasn't long before they realized it's not going to work. Because if you ever look at world history, every time the Christian church is persecuted, it grows. In fact, it's in the countries that seem to have religious freedom where Christianity seems to be the weakest. And so the devil was realizing, as was Rome, for every Christian they martyred, five more would stand up in their place. And so the devil got smart. And he decided to follow that old adage that says, if you can't beat them, join them. And eventually what happened is a religious system came out of Rome. And a religious system that would combine the pagan teachings of the old Roman religions and combine them with the truths of Christianity, so there would be this mixture of both truth and error. Let me talk a little bit about how that shift took place. Somewhere around 300 AD or thereafter, the Roman Emperor Constantine became a Christian.

0: didn't want to be a dissenting voice. Many were not willing for their faith to cost them something. Oh, they would follow Jesus when times were good. They would follow Jesus when they received physical blessings for it. But to follow Jesus when it costs me something, to follow Jesus when maybe it costs me everything, they were not willing to do so. And so they are pictured, the church of the Middle Ages is pictured as an unfaithful woman or a prostitute. Now friends, I know it's not politically correct to say that, but don't get angry at me. This is just simply the prophecies of the Bible letting his church know what will happen in the future. And that is exactly a description of what happened during that 1260-year period of persecution when church and state were combined, when Rome had dominated the world with civil and religious power, and people were forced to let go of the Bible. The Bible was kept from the people. They were put and enshrouded in spiritual darkness. That's that 1260-day period when the woman was in the wilderness that Revelation 12 warned us about. And friends, that's usually what persecution does. It does one of two things. Persecution either brings out our faithfulness that we're going to follow Jesus with all our heart, all our soul, and all our mind. Or it brings out the fact that I'm not totally committed to Jesus. I follow him with my lips, but when it costs me something, I will only go halfway. Which one do you want to be, my friend? The pure and faithful woman of Revelation 12? Or the example of an impure, unfaithful woman of Revelation 17, representing the horrible experience, the church of the Middle Ages? But now we get to verse 5. And verse 5 will answer the question, where did we get so many denominations? Let's take a look. Revelation 17 and verse 5. The Bible says, and on her forehead a name was written, Mystery, Babylon the Great, the mother of harlots and abominations of the earth. Wow. I mean, that's about as graphic as you can get. It is not politically correct to say this, but here is what Revelation is bringing out, because Revelation is meant to reveal truth. God does not sweep it under a rug. He wanted his people to know what was going to be happening. And so now what's written on the head of this unfaithful woman, representing an unfaithful church of the Middle Ages, here's what it's saying. The unfaithful woman has given birth to daughters. She's become the mother of harlots. In other words, the unfaithful church of the Middle Ages will give birth to other churches. Rome, the mother church, has given birth. Now let's pause here, because there are some pretty sensitive, significant things here. Now friends, again, I want to repeat the fact, this is not meant to hurt or be offensive to anyone, because Roman Catholic Christians today had nothing to do with the unfortunate things that happened 1,000 years ago in the Middle Ages. We need to understand that. But God was warning his early church, you're going to pass through this time period. And the reason we need to know it today is this. Because later on we're going to discover that Revelation tells us in the final events of Earth's history is going to be a repeat of some of the things that happened in the Middle Ages. And if I want to be prepared to stand for Jesus in the final events, then I need to be prepared to stand for Jesus today and understood what happened in the Middle Ages. Because Revelation says history is going to repeat itself.
1: Tune in again to hear part two of this message.
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3: Hi, I'm Todd Nettleton, and this is the Voice of the Martyrs Radio. Ishak is a Christian evangelist living in the Middle East. His residency permit had expired, and he faced potential deportation to Eritrea. Christians there are regularly tortured and imprisoned. While his case was pending, Ishak was arrested during a traffic stop. On the way to jail, he sent a text asking Christians to pray immediately. By God's providence, he knew the manager of that

0: police station. One VOM worker said any other station could not have helped him. Ishak was released and later received his residency permit. Praise God for his faithfulness and pray for persecuted Christians throughout the Middle East.
1: I will not let my brothers and sisters suffer in silence, nor will I let them serve alone. 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
2: One of the aims of psychiatry is to find reasons for human conduct and action. But too often the reasons are turned into excuses for crime and lawlessness. I'll be back in a moment with the amazing facts about the boomerang of permissiveness.

0: Hello, this is Joe Cruz and the Amazing Facts Broadcast, facts which affect you. Do you realize it's getting mighty, mighty hard to find a plain, old-fashioned sinner anymore? In the language of modern society, the drunkard is not a sinner. He's a sick man suffering from an inferiority complex and in dire need of psychiatric attention. If the prodigal son were living today, he wouldn't be a sinner either, just a juvenile delinquent in a burst of youthful exuberance. Liars today are not considered liars at all. They're simply extroverts with an overextended imagination. Adultery may be considered a sin in the slums and ghettos, but not for the university campus free spirits. For those people, it's just a night of fun and frolic. The sex pervert is rebelling against childhood restrictions and inhibitions. He's just trying to express himself in a restrictive age. The murderer and rioter must not be blamed either. Society must be blamed for permitting the social evils of poverty that caused him to revolt and get even with society by killing people. So either society is to blame, and if it is, why punish the poor murderer who's simply the victim of society's ills? How much more mixed up can men become than to call evil good and good evil? The truth is that there's only one hope for any and all of us, and that's to get back to the Bible, back to the Ten Commandments, and start calling sin by its right name. Let men everywhere know that God is not mocked and that someday every man must give an account to God for the evil done in the body. Now, there's only one text in the Bible that I could read today that really fits my subject perfectly. It's a very short text in Luke 17:32. Remember Lot's wife. Now, those three words make a very short sentence coming from the lips of Jesus, but somehow there's a solemn warning in those three words. Remember Lot's wife. Immediately with them, I quote 2 Peter 2, verse 6, "And turning the cities of Sodom and Gomorrah into ashes, condemned them with an overthrow, making them an example unto those that after should live ungodly." And then add 2 Peter 3:10, "But the day of the Lord will come as a thief in the night." Now, if you read the verses which immediately precede Luke 17:32, you see that Jesus was talking about these last days, about the end of the world. And the verses that we've read from Peter say plainly that the punishment given Sodom and Gomorrah was for a warning to us in these days. They were burnt as an example to all future ages. So this story of the tragedy of Lot's wife is well worth our study today. Now we turn back to Genesis 13 and onward to trace that tragic story and its warning for us. Abraham, of course, was a patriarch called out of idolatry over in Ur of the Chaldees. God had summoned him to separate from his own family and move to the land of Canaan for an inheritance. Lot was Abraham's nephew and went with Abraham to the land of Canaan. Both men were very prosperous in business and had large flocks, so much so that the country could not contain all of their possessions. So Abraham liberally suggested to Lot, "Look over the country here and pick out the part that appeals to you the most. And you settle there and I'll take what's left." Now the Bible says that Lot looked over toward the plain of the Jordan and saw that it was well watered and as fruitful as the Garden of Eden almost, and so he chose that. But the unfortunate thing was that this particular plain was dotted with wicked cities. Genesis 13:13 says, "But the men of Sodom were wicked and sinners before the Lord exceedingly." And, of course, Sodom became Lot's home. Now, that was the beginning of sorrow in Lot's family. Sodom was already a wicked city when he settled there, and he had little hope of raising his children in the fear of the Lord after he settled in that wicked city. Life looked easy down there in those plains where it's warm the year round. But the trouble with Lot's choice was that while it offered him temporary prosperity, it was almost sure to lead to spiritual destruction. Abraham settled in the hill country of Judea and, of course, prospered there. One night, Abraham was surprised by the visit of messengers of doom. Angels from heaven came down to wreak havoc on the city of Sodom. Even the Lord came, too. In Genesis 18:20-21, the Lord said to Abraham, "Because the cry of Sodom and Gomorrah is great, and because their sin is very grievous, I will go down now and see whether they've done altogether according to the cry of it, which is coming to me, and if not, I will know." Now, it shows God's personal interest in mankind. As the Lord opened to Abraham his plan to destroy that wicked city of Sodom, Abraham immediately thought of his nephew Lot and his family, and others also that Lot might have influenced to accept the true God. And so he asked the Lord, "But what if you should find 50 righteous people in Sodom? Would you spare it?" And the Lord said he would. Then Abraham got to thinking that maybe Lot hadn't brought that many people, besides his own family, to God. And so he said, "What if you find 40 there? Will you save Sodom?" And God said yes again. And then Abraham thought, well, maybe if he's brought some into the church, maybe some of them are backslidden. Perhaps I'd better make it 30. "Lord, even if you find 30 souls, can you save Sodom?" And the Lord said yes. At last, Abraham got as brave as he dared, and he thought to himself, that man Lot, if he's been any witness to God at all in that city, he certainly has a church of 10 members. So he asked, "Lord, when you go over there to investigate the awful condition of Sodom, if you even find 10 faithful members in the church, will you spare the city and give Lot a little more time to do evangelistic work?" And the Lord said he would. I tell you, friends, God is long-suffering, isn't he? He'd spare those wicked inhabitants just for the sake of 10 true followers. But Sodom didn't have that many believers. What a terrible testimony to the low spiritual influence Lot had on his neighbors. I tell you, friends, many of these wicked American cities would have been destroyed long ago were it not for the few honest hearts that God finds in them. Well, the two angels hastened toward Sodom on their mission of destruction, and Lot, being an official of the city, sat in the gate in typical Oriental custom, and he hastened to invite the angels to his house for the night, showing true Christian courtesy, for he did not know that these were angels, of course. Now today, it's not necessary for me to picture the vile sins of Sodom and the wicked attack of the inhabitants of the city that night on Lot's home. Enough to say that the angels saw that Sodom had certainly filled her cup of iniquity up. Angels from heaven were the visitors to that city, but they were treated like the vilest degenerates. That night of sin in Sodom was no worse than many a night before, but Sodom had filled up her cup of iniquity. And to me, this is one of the most solemn thoughts in the Bible. God's book makes it very clear that a city, a nation, an individual is permitted no more than a certain amount of iniquity. And when that record is written full, God's vengeance falls. His Holy Spirit is withdrawn, and they have no more desire to repent and turn from sin. Woe to him that keeps on presuming that at any time he can turn to God. I tell you, friends, this is the load I bear on my heart when I see people continuing in a pathway of sin and disobedience, which in any form is rebellion against heaven, when they know what's right. Someday their cup of iniquity will be filled, and God's wrath unmixed with mercy will fall on them. Can you imagine how startled Lot must have been as the angels told him in the darkness of that night the plan for the destruction of the city? Hear them as they ask him if he has any loved ones who are outside his home. And the men said to Sodom, "Hast thou here any besides, son-in-law, and thy sons, and thy daughters, and whatsoever thou hast in the city? Bring them out of this place, for we will destroy this place, because the cry of them is waxen great before the face of the Lord, and the Lord has sent us to destroy it." Genesis 19:12-13. Lot knew all too well that his children were not living right with God, and with heavy heart the old man slipped out of his house and went over to the children's homes. And the Bible sadly records what happened. "And Lot went out and spake unto his sons-in-law, which married his daughters, and said, 'Up, get you out of this place, for the Lord will destroy this city.' But he seemed as one that mocked unto his sons-in-law." You know, when people continue in the pathway of sin too long, God's solemn warnings sound just like mockery. Now, friends, I want to ask you today, have you loved ones who have not given their hearts to God? Are some of your children still outside the fold? Today, as back there, the angels are trying to hasten your loved ones from the destruction that is soon to break over this world of sin. I just can't imagine the groaning agony Lot must have felt in his heart as he turned that night from his children's homes. They scoffed at the idea that their little world of Sodom was to be destroyed in the morning. Little did they realize, as their old father sadly turned his steps from their home, that it was the last pleading for repentance they would ever have. They had sealed their own doom, and mercy could no longer wait for them. As Lot got back to his own home, the angels tried to hurry him away. Genesis 19:15-16 says, "And when the morning arose, then the angels hastened Lot, saying, Arise, take thy wife and thy two daughters, which are here, lest thou be consumed in the iniquity of the city. And while he lingered, the men laid hold upon his hand, and upon the hand of his wife, and upon the hand of his two daughters, the Lord being merciful unto him, and they brought him forth and set him without the city." Now listen, did you notice there it said, while he lingered? Poor old Lot just couldn't bear to leave his home for the last time. And the angels almost literally took him and his wife and his two daughters by force and rushed them out of that doomed city of Babylon, of Sodom. Now from the story that follows, Lot's wife evidently almost preferred to remain with her children. Her love for them seemed stronger than her love for God. And again, we hear the words of Jesus warning, remember Lot's wife. I want you to notice verse 17 of Genesis 19. God said, "Escape for thy life, look not behind thee, neither stay thou in all the plain. Escape to the mountain, lest thou be consumed." Well, Lot begged to be given the privilege of going into another little town by the name of Zoar. And the angels granted this request. And as they turned back to destroy Sodom, their last warning was, "Look not behind thee." You see, friends, God had been merciful to them and miraculously spared their lives. And today, when God delivers us from sin, he also warns us, "Look not behind thee." It's a dangerous thing to turn back to sin. Verse 23 says, "The sun was risen upon the earth when Lot entered into Zoar. Then the Lord rained upon Sodom and upon Gomorrah brimstone and fire from the Lord out of heaven." You see, the moment Lot's feet entered the city limits of Zoar, God's judgments began to fall on Sodom and Gomorrah. And verse 25 says, "And he overthrew those cities, and all the plain, and all the inhabitants of the cities, and that which grew upon the ground." And then, friends, a terrible thing happened, as told in verse 26. "But his wife looked back from behind him, and she became a pillar of salt." You see, her heart was still in Sodom. Her body was almost inside the city of Zoar. Now, I want you to notice something in the book of Luke. So often people say, "Well, what was so terrible about Lot looking back? How can you blame her for that?" But there's more to this story than that, friends. First of all, the angel had plainly warned them not to look back. But Luke 17 makes it clear that Lot's wife did more than look back. You read that chapter and see that it's warning about the coming of Jesus, and he referred to the time of the flood and the destruction of Sodom and Gomorrah, and it says, "Let him not return back." Mrs. Lot not only looked back, but she was evidently planning to go back and return to Sodom. No wonder the judgments of God fell upon her. Jesus says, "As it was in the days of Sodom, it will be in the days of the coming of the Son of Man." I tell you, it was a narrow escape for Lot, and it will be for us indeed if we do not turn back from the things of this world and set our faces toward God.
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Following the Diet of Worms, Luther was still under a lot of pressure to recant and compromise in his positions with Rome. He was even threatened with banishment, but he would not be moved. He even said he would give up assurance of a safe conduct, but never his positions on the Word of God. As Luther left Worms and traveled across the country, he was warmly received by the German people. But there were still many people who wanted to kill Luther, and the emperor himself said that as soon as the assurance of his safe conduct should expire, that measures should be taken to end Luther's work. The Elector of Saxony, Frederick, devised a plan with some of Luther's friends to capture him and keep him hidden for some time. He was taken here to Wartburg Castle, a place kept so secret that even the Elector Frederick did not know that he was being kept here. Luther's enemies rejoiced, thinking that he had been defeated, but this time for Luther would prove to be a double blessing. Not only did it withdraw him from the heat of the battle, but it also took him away from the public praise and adulation, something that can spiritually maim even the strongest of men. It was here in this room that Luther stayed during his time here at the castle. Like the Apostle John, who wrote the book of Revelation as a prisoner on the Isle of Patmos, while Luther was hiding here in this castle, he translated into German the New Testament. He would translate the Old Testament later, after his return to Wittenberg. Another challenge to the Reformation would now appear on the horizon. In Luther's absence, other reformers had arisen whose message was different to that of Luther, and it was drawing away a lot of people and dividing the movement. In particular, some people thought that it was acceptable to use violence as a means to abolish the mass and to rise up against the oppressors. Thomas Munzer was a leader of this movement. This news was relayed to Luther, and he felt a deep burden for his people back in Wittenberg as he thought of them as a shepherd thinks of their sheep. Despite having no assurance of a safe conduct, he left Wartburg Castle and headed for Wittenberg. Luther's return caused a great stir at the first opportunity to hear him speak. Luther stood up and reaffirmed that the mass was a bad thing and ought to be abolished, but that no one should be torn from it by force. It was not their job to force the conscience of anyone, no matter how strong they felt about the matter. Luther was able to check this uprising for a while, but it would arise later on with devastating results when Thomas Munzer himself was killed. Every time there is a true revival, Satan brings a false one along. Even so, at the end of time, there's going to be a true revival of godliness, and then there's going to be a false revival as well. May we be faithful to God, that we would be part of the true revival that will take place at the end of time.

In Galatians chapter 5, verse 9, Paul wrote that a little leaven leavens the whole lump. Leaven in the Bible is a symbol of sin. And what Paul is saying is that a little sin in your life can ruin you. It can ruin everything that you're trying to accomplish.

0: and it can ruin your soul. It reminds me of something that happened to my wife and I about 4 years ago. We walked into our house in California, and we, after being gone for 10 days, and we had the horror of discovering that our ceiling in our living room had completely collapsed, and water was all over the house. It had destroyed the piano. It had destroyed our some of our cabinets, and just did a lot of damage. And what had happened was, while we were gone, there was a pipe up in the attic, and I've got the pipe. I saved it. And there was a little elbow right here that froze. And here you can see it, maybe this little tiny hole. The water came out of this little hole, and because we were gone for 10 days, it flooded the attic, and then the roof caved in, the ceiling caved in, and it destroyed a lot of our property. Thankfully, we had insurance, which covered about $45,000 worth of destruction. And anyway, it just reminds me how much damage something very small can do in a house and in a life. Paul says in Galatians 5:9 that a little leaven can leaven the whole lump. Let's not play with sin, even little sins, even the small sins. We need to give them up, let them go, let them drop, and let Jesus take them out of our lives. Eve just took a little bite, and that's how we got into this mess. May Jesus impress us to give him every sin so that we don't hold on to anything, even the small sins, so we can live completely for our Lord.
1: There are some animals I'd much rather never encounter. We did an It Is Written program once where my guest tried to convince me that rattlesnakes aren't nearly as bad as many people make them out to be. And in actual fact, I can believe that. But you are never going to convince me that crocodiles or alligators are anything other than bad news. Hippopotami are the deadliest large land mammal on the planet, killing 500 people a year. But then you read this, Isaiah 11:6, speaking about a time when things will be different. The wolf also shall dwell with the lamb, and the leopard shall lie down with the kid, and the calf and the young lion and the fatling together, and a little child shall lead them. Isn't that a beautiful picture? One day, no more aggressive animals. Even the humans will behave like they should. There is a great day coming for all of God's children. I'm John Bradshaw for It Is Written. Let's live today by every word.
2: And a certain ruler asked him, saying, "Good Master, what shall I do to inherit eternal life?" And Jesus said unto him, "Why callest thou me good? None is good save one, that is God. Thou knowest the commandments. Do not commit adultery, do not kill, do not steal, do not bear false witness. Honor thy father and thy mother." And he said, "All these have I kept from my youth up." Now when Jesus heard these things, he said unto him, "Yet lackest thou one thing. Sell all that thou hast, and distribute unto the poor, and thou shalt have treasure in heaven, and come follow me." And when he heard this, he was very sorrowful, for he was very rich. And when Jesus saw that he was very sorrowful, he said, "How hardly shall they that have riches enter into the kingdom of God?"
3: Let love be without dissimulation. Abhor that which is evil. Cleave to that which is good.
4: Blessed are the poor in spirit, for theirs is the kingdom of heaven.
5: Do you believe in total honesty between a husband and wife? I'm not sure I do.
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5: It's honest for a man to tell his wife that he hates her cellulite, or her varicose veins, or the way she cooks. It's honest for a woman to dump her anger on her husband, constantly berating him for his shortcomings and his failures. But honesty that does not have the best interest of the other person at heart is really a cruel form of selfishness. Some couples, in their determination to share every thought and opinion, systematically destroy the sweet aroma of romance that once drew them together. No longer is there any sense of mystique in the relationship. Now, I'm not suggesting that you become deceitful with your husband or wife. I am recommending, however, that you let your anger and frustration cool down just a bit before you pour it on an unsuspecting partner in the name of honesty.
6: For more information, visit drdobsonminute.org.
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8: Now, when you read the Bible, read for quality and not quantity. Don't see how much of the Bible you can read. Now, A lot of people have a goal to read the Bible through in a year, read the Bible through in 6 months. That's wonderful. Do that. But that's not your quiet time. Sometimes you might spend a morning on one verse. Stop and think as you're reading the Word of God, what is God telling me? Not what does this say? Of course it says something. Of course it's the Word of God. But what is God saying to me? To me. Not what does God want me to tell somebody? Not what am I going to teach in Sunday school? What is God saying to me? Now, of course, read the Bible like you would read any other book in one sense of the word. You don't just pick up a book and just open it up at random and start reading in the middle of a paragraph and then say, well, this book doesn't make sense to me. Read it sequentially and read it in paragraphs or units. Use some common sense when you read the Bible.
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0: From the Christian News Radio Network, I'm Jim Miller. The judge in the evidentiary hearing against Charlie Kirk's accused killer, viewing never-before-seen video of Tyler Robinson. Prosecutors showing the judge security footage from the Utah Valley University campus, they say shows Robinson before and after his alleged shooting of Kirk last September. The judge will decide if there's enough evidence against Robinson to proceed to trial. Kirk's widow, Erica, and his parents are once again inside the courtroom. A New York City high-rise that was evacuated this morning after several floors began to cave in remains unstable. That, according to the city, News Nation's Marcus Espinosa reports on new video showing the damage inside.
1: That building was evacuated when a 911 call came in just before 8 a.m. for bricks falling from the building. That turned out not to be the case, but what did turn out to be the case was the fact that from that video that I obtained exclusively that showed two steel beams buckling, collapsing there, causing the 21st floor to fall in halfway into itself. That caused the evacuation.
0: No injuries have been reported. Maine Democrat Senate candidate Graham Plattner is losing his staunchest supporter as calls grow for him to end his campaign after a sexual assault allegation. In a report by Politico, Plattner's biggest backer, Vermont Senator Bernie Sanders, has now joined Democrats asking Plattner to drop out of the race. The misery rolls on today for millions in the Mid-Atlantic and New England regions as they face another flash flood threat. A weather system stretching from Ohio to parts of Virginia set to produce more rain, with the heaviest expected over an area around southern Pennsylvania. It comes after the weather threat overwhelmed the Northeast on Monday. A high-stakes NATO summit taking place right now in Turkey as President Trump attends with a majority priority for our allies, News Nation's Hannah Brandt.
2: He wants to push NATO allies to meet their defense spending commitments, that 5% of GDP they promised to spend on defense at last year's summit. A senior U.S. official says this is NATO 3.0, saying we're seeing a shift in the alliance from what they believe is dependency on the U.S. to one of more balanced burden sharing and self-reliance.
0: Earlier today, NATO showcased military projects worth billions of dollars to improve self-defense across Europe. Iran appears to once again be challenging the current ceasefire after it attacked cargo ships in the Strait of Hormuz. The UK Navy confirmed the attacks, and several reports say three ships hit over the past 24 hours. President Trump is in Turkey for the NATO summit and has not commented on the reports. World Cup soccer action today. Down by two, Argentina came back to defeat Egypt of 3-2. From Christian News Radio Network, I'm Jim Miller. To hear this and other reports on demand, visit ChristianNewsRadio.org.
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5: We might think of the CEO of a large company as sitting in a fancy high-rise somewhere completely disconnected from their employees. But that's not always the case. I've heard stories of Sam Walton, the founder of Walmart, where he would show up to a warehouse in overalls and a hat with the sole intention of driving a delivery truck that day. CEOs who aren't above mopping the floor, or a boss who shows up in the morning with donuts for the team. These are the leaders who make their employees feel appreciated and valued. In the Bible, the book of Titus says, "Since an overseer manages God's household, he must be hospitable, one who loves what is good, who is self-controlled, upright, holy, and disciplined." Let this be a reminder to always pray for our leaders. And if you find yourself in leadership opportunities, think of bosses like these and use your position to live out your faith to those around you.
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6: Now a look at your afternoon weather on Vacaville Fairfield Christian Talk Radio. Mostly sunny today with a high near 80 and lows around 54. Sunny tomorrow with a high of 86 and lows around 56. For your Thursday, sunny with a high near 94 and lows around 58. And for Friday, sunny with a high near 85 and lows around 59. That's your afternoon weather on Vacaville Fairfield Christian Talk Radio.
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9: Hello, friends. How would you like to hear an amazing fact? The human eye might be more awesome than we ever imagined. A new 2016 experiment conducted by the Rockefeller University has shown for the first time that the human eye is so sensitive that under super dark conditions, it's capable of detecting a single photon. That means our eyes are actually able to sense the very smallest physical unit of light composed of quantum properties. This is astounding when you consider the most sophisticated man-made instrument for measuring a photon requires a cool, temperature-controlled environment. It's also remarkable when you consider a photon is interacting with a warm and wet biological system, better known as an eyeball, consisting of billions of cells. And then that faint impression is separated from background noise and survives a lightning-fast trip through optic nerves all the way to the brain and our level of awareness. So in other words, our eyes have the potential to be highly sensitive to light, but they're usually so hyper-stimulated that we've really not been able to test their limits. Stay with us, friends. We're going to learn more as Amazing Facts brings you this edition of Bible Answers Live.
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9: 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A very good chance your question will be on tonight's program. 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
10: My name is Jean Ross. 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And Pastor Doug, it's always good to be able to take some time to take Bible questions and study together. Before we get to it, let's start with a word of prayer. Dear Father, we thank you that we have this opportunity once again to just